0: people will need to know the exact username to make contact. More than 3 billion people use WhatsApp worldwide. In celebration of America's 250th birthday, the fireworks show this week, Independence Day, in the nation's capital will be supersized. NPR's Bill Chappell says more than 851,000 fireworks will light up the sky and in the process set a new Guinness World Record.
1: This year's fireworks show on the National Mall will stretch beyond the mall.
2: There are actually 10 firing locations.
1: That's Pyrotechnico CEO Stephen Vital, whose company is putting on the big show. Some fireworks will be launched from barges in the Potomac River. The show will last 40 minutes, more than twice as long as usual, and it will start later, around 10:30 p.m. Eastern. Vital says he's using fireworks from all over.
2: We've sourced product from around the world to make this special and unique, particularly some great products out of Spain and Italy.
1: He says he wants to create memories of a beautiful show that will last a generation. Bill Chappell, NPR News.
0: Paraguay's men's soccer team has pulled off one of the biggest upsets in recent World Cup history, defeating powerhouse Germany in a nail-biting shootout, the first of this year's tournament. Germany has won 4 World Cups, is ranked 22 places above Paraguay. Paraguay will face France or Sweden on July 4th in the round of 16. This is NPR News from Washington.
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5: The day I realized I was a part of the sandwich generation was when I was sitting at my computer, paying my mortgage, paying a school fee for my son, and taking on my dad's first bill.
6: When I had a preschooler and a toddler, I got a call from my previously very independent mom that she was in the hospital.
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8: 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And when I think about what that is going to feel like to take care of my wife and my new son and my mom, it's a bit overwhelming.
9: So I have the guilt of not spending time with my mom when I'm with my son, but then when I'm with my son, I feel like my time with my mom is limited.
6: I also had to take over guardianship for my adult brother with Down syndrome, so it was actually more like a sandwich with a side of fries.
10: I have kind of prided myself on being self-sufficient, and in this season of life, that's almost been laughable.
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12: HealthCube, like IQ, but for health. We're hoping to be your approachable guide to an unapproachable health system. And today we're bringing you some healthcare know-how from those of us wedged in the sandwich generation.
11: Yeah, and that includes both of us. I'm Blake Farmer with Nashville Public Radio, here with Kara Anthony from KFF Health News. We're both healthcare reporters and also sandwich generation folks. This HealthQ special really hits close to home for both of us and, you know, you, Kara, especially.
12: Oh, yes. I'm right in the thick of it. I have a 9-year-old daughter, plus my parents are close by and they need more and more from me every day.
11: So when did you realize that you really were in the thick of it, this sandwich generation?
12: Look, I was in denial about this for a very long time, but a recent experience was a real wake-up call for me. My dad was sick and he needed to go to the ER. And meanwhile, my mom and my daughter are at home hungry without food. The clock is ticking. My dad's still on an ER stretcher. I finally get home and Lily is still up. And at this point, it's like close to midnight.
11: Oh my gosh, you know that you're going to pay for that in the morning. I know the feeling. Well, I could see why that would be a wake-up call. You know, we've heard stories like this from all over the country. You know, if you're taking care of a child and you have a parent who is retirement age, like 65 and up, there's a lot of us who are right there with you. A quarter of American adults fall into that category, and that's according to Pew Research. And the reason more of us are squeezed here, it's kind of simple. A lot of us waited a little longer to have kids, and our parents are living longer. But that does mean that you've got this time where you've got kids who might need your care and parents who start really leaning on you. Now, if you choose to

0: accept being a caregiver. Also here, you've got your own health that's starting to fail a little bit or needs more attention around this time.
1: Whew, okay. The big takeaway, being in the sandwich generation can be very intense. And it's even more intense if you're taking care of your aging parents. Being a caregiver is like taking on a whole new identity.
0: I'm calling it our caring era. It's not really catching on yet, but we'll see. To be honest, though, I've never really thought of myself as a caregiver. I mean, even with kids, I mean, it's, you don't really have a choice. Changed a lot of diapers, but you know, I had a parent who died from ALS, and my mother needed tons of care. I certainly was involved, you know, but it was mostly my dad who was caregiving for my mom. Now, I'm obviously still involved with the kids. And I will be with my father at some point, but I don't know. I'm just not really a caregiver.
1: Okay. I have a lot of thoughts about this.
0: I know.
1: As you know, we talked about this before. So let's cue our first game. It's called Make Me Care. Let me see if I can make you care about why it matters, why you should really think of yourself as a caregiver.
0: All right. If we're going to play a game, we need some music. Cue the music.
1: Blake, look, I was in denial for years about being a caregiver.
0: Okay, denial. Why?
1: Well, first of all, it's a lot of work. It's like I have to do a job that I didn't apply for, and I keep getting promoted without pay. Every year, I'm taking on new assignments and more responsibility, taking my parents to the ER as needed, driving my mom around when my dad can't, light cleaning, meals, the list goes on and on and on.
0: This, I don't care how many promotions I'm going to get. I don't want this job either.
1: Yes, it's a lot. But even though I resist the identity of a caregiver sometimes, and really it happens a lot, I wish I had owned this earlier. I recently spoke to Denise Brown. She is a caregiving coach who lives in Illinois. And back in the 90s, she created this framework for caregiving. She has six stages, but let's talk about the first three. Denise says the first stage is being the expectant caregiver. Then you have the freshman caregiver and the entrenched caregiver. But the first stage actually happens when you start to worry about someone in your life, when you start to worry about a loved one that might need a little bit more help.
2: And I think what often starts a caregiving experience for individuals is worry. You're starting to worry about someone in the family. And it's not necessarily around defining caregiving by tasks and chores, but about that emotional impact of caregiving.
1: Yeah, I started worrying about my parents' health years ago, really when my mom started having some trouble walking. Back then, she didn't need a walker, but I really could have started calling myself a caregiver the moment I noticed that things were changing.
0: But to be honest, I'm not sure I understand why it matters to call yourself a caregiver, even when you're not, I don't know, in my, what seems to me to be actively caregiving.
1: Naming it changes the way you prepare for the future. Let's like turn back the hands of time. Remember when you were expecting your first child? You didn't wait until that baby was born to get ready.
0: Well, yeah. I mean, if I recall, there were a bunch of baby showers. We got gifts. We also got some wisdom imparted on us.
1: Yes, it's the same thing with caregiving. Calling yourself a caregiver and really owning it, when you do that, you're able to tell your friends, your family, and even your boss that you might need a little bit more help and patience. And research also shows that people who call themselves caregivers are more likely to reach out for help. And in several states, they even have some kind of caregiver tax credit.
0: Wait, listen, if there is a financial benefit, this is something I can get on board with. All right.
1: Yeah, but the biggest thing when you are kind of embracing your role as a caregiver, it allows you to have better conversations with the people that you're caring for. I recently just had a conversation with my own mom, and this is probably the first time we ever sat down to talk about this. And I was just really happy and kind of surprised that she understood how stressful all of this can be for me.
3: You don't want to put us on the back burner, but yet you have a job that you're working. You don't want to put your daughter on the back burner, but you have your parents that you're taking care of. So that's my concern. I'm concerned about your health as well.
1: I felt so seen after that conversation with her. So if you don't mind, I'd like to reintroduce myself to you right now. Hi, Blake. My name is Kara, and I am a caregiver to my amazing parents.
0: Wow. Well, it's nice to meet you, Kara, the caregiver. I might not be right there with you just yet, but it sounds like I am at least an expectant caregiver. This is Blake Farmer and Kara Anthony from HealthQ, from Nashville Public Radio and KFF Health News. We are talking about how to approach being in this sandwich generation. So we've embraced the value of identifying as a caregiver. And you mentioned, Kara, that Denise had come up with this whole list of stages of caregiving, six different stages. What stage are you in?
1: Oh, I'm in deep. I'm stage three. Yeah. I'm an entrenched caregiver. Groceries, all the things, pharmacy runs, you name it, I'm there as needed.
0: Well, I, you know, having spent a lot of time with you now, I do know there are siblings. You have siblings. Are they allowed to embrace the title of caregiver as well, even though they are not physically present? They don't live in the same city with you guys near St. Louis?
1: Yes, this is so important. Caregivers show up in all sorts of ways. Denise and I talked a lot about this. You can be an emotional caregiver. My sister and my brother, they both listen to my mom and dad when they're going through things and helping them work through things just on the phone. That's super helpful. They also are financial caregivers. They send us stuff, DoorDashes, whatever they need. You know, I'm on the ground as a physical caregiver and really making things happen, you know, in the physical sense, but it's really important to know that caregiving shows up in all different forms, shapes, and sizes.
0: Yeah. Well, I think you're doing a great job. Boots on the ground.
1: Yeah. So let's talk about your caregiving situation because you said before that you really didn't identify as one.
0: Well, yeah. And it's probably because I lean too heavily on my wife. Shout out Mariah. You know, we kind of have an agreement. If push came to shove, I would do more, certainly if she needed me to give care to her. But it sounds kind of old fashioned, but I think of myself a little more as like, all right, I'm going to focus on being the provider, you know, job, income, insurance for everybody. And, you know, she's okay with that.
1: Yeah, I know you've talked to Mariah a lot about this, and we wanted to hear from her, too. So our producer, Catherine, called her up. Here's what she had to say about being the family caregiver.
4: I like being the caregiver. I like being the one that people need. I just like that people can rely on me. I feel like that is just a great quality to have, being reliable. And I like that I can be that for people. But I think some gratitude is what goes a long way. Just saying thank you for being the flexible person. Thank you for altering your schedule when needed to take care of the people who need help. And honestly, I think that's probably all I really need.
0: Sounds like I've got some thank yous to dish out. And listen, I when push comes to shove, I will be there when I'm needed. But I'm going to also give a little more thank yous. Let me turn it around to you because you've made me uncomfortable here. You take on so much for your family. So let me ask the uncomfortable question. What would it look like if you took on less?
1: It's really hard for me to imagine taking on less because I really feel like this is my responsibility. I worry so deeply about what their lives would look like if someone else was doing their caregiving. But also, I just want to take a moment to say here that I think mom and dad would really figure this out if I wasn't around. Maybe they would get their drugs delivered, their pharmaceutical drugs delivered, and you know, things like that would be put into place. But also, it's not all bad. Like, our caregiving situation, while I am exhausted, there's a lot of beauty in this too. You know, I often get to see my parents interact with Lily and they just so enjoy spending time together. My mom is the one who helps Lily with her homework every day. And so I just want to say that this can also be a very beautiful experience.
0: Well, you know, earlier we heard many voices from around the country, folks in this sandwich generation, and there was a lot of stress and exhaustion, just like from you. But many of those same folks told us there was this joy and gratitude layered into the sandwich. One of them was Jason McAnally from Nashville, two kids, ages 11 and 1.5, and he helps with care for his dad.
5: My dad is someone who is a very giving person, and that's looked like helping, like coming over and mowing my lawn and things like that. And right now he's at a place where he has less physically to offer. And even though he can't take care of my kids by himself, they absolutely love him. And so him just being around them without having to offer them anything other than his attention has been a really dutiful thing. I mean, I have a lot to be thankful for.
1: Jason, I feel you, and so many of us can relate.
0: All right, coming up, we want to make being part of the sandwich generation a little easier by boosting your health cue about this stage of life. We're going to start by talking about an option to take time off of work when caregiving that a lot of people do not fully understand.
1: And we're going to talk about our kids, an important part of the sandwich, and how their mental health is one of the biggest challenges that arises in parenting.
0: Plus, we didn't leave ourselves out. We're going to talk about our own health and what to know about screening for early onset cancers, especially if you're in that core sandwich generation age range.
1: More Health Cue on the way.
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1: 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I'm Kara Anthony, here with Blake Farmer.
0: I'm right here.
1: Today, we're talking about the sandwich generation. And for many of us in this stage of life, that means we're balancing our jobs and caregiving for both our kids and parents.
0: Yes, although, as we've heard, some of us are doing a lot more balancing than others, Kara. But yes, we're in this generation together.
1: Well, sometimes it's just too much. Jill Woodrow, who lives in Rahway, New Jersey, faced the situation a few years ago. Her mom was a cancer survivor, and she had several new symptoms that were concerning. She was also starting to have a hard time driving, and she couldn't remember what her doctors were saying at the appointments. So Jill decided to step in and take her mom to the doctor.
8: Was working full time. I have 3 children, you know, and then also taking care of my mom. And, you know, I was having to leave work earlier, take sick time, personal time. And all of a sudden, my best friend said to me, Jill, have you ever thought about taking FMLA? And honestly, I never did.
0: FMLA is the Family and Medical Leave Act. This is the federal law that provides 12 weeks of unpaid leave for medical issues, parental leave, or for caregiving for a close family member who's in a serious health condition.
1: Jill decided to take FMLA to help with her mom's care. She said the hardest part was dealing with her own feelings about taking time off.
8: I did feel very guilty. You know, I'm a school social worker. I have a lot of students on my caseload, and I felt so guilty about leaving them.
1: But she worked with her employer to plan and train a temp worker to take over for her. She took 8 weeks to take care of her mom. On the other side, no regrets.
8: It really just opened up my days where I didn't have to worry about, like, asking my boss, can I leave early? And it was nice, too, because then my mom was able to come to our house. I was able to cook for her, help her out with food shopping. It wasn't just doctor appointments. It was doing household things as well.
1: So joining us now to talk more about FMLA and how to navigate this decision is Jocelyn Fry, president of the National Partnership for Women and Families, the organization which helped get the original FMLA legislation passed in 1993. Welcome, Jocelyn.
9: Well, thank you for having me. It's great to be here.
0: Yeah, Jocelyn, I kind of want to start with a spicy question. FMLA provides up to 12 weeks a year of unpaid leave for caregiving, unpaid. But taking time off without pay doesn't sound that great. I mean, should we really be calling this a benefit?
9: You know, it's a great question, Blake. You know, I think it is a benefit, but it has its limitations. And one of them is that it's unpaid leave. When the FMLA was passed in 1993, it was groundbreaking. It had never been done before, and it was a shift for folks to think about accommodating work-family needs as a workplace policy. So it was a groundbreaking shift, but a lot of folks can't take unpaid leave. If you look at the data, I think just under half of people say they don't take paid leave because they can't afford to be out of work.
0: Yeah, I don't know. If I could be out of work for 12 weeks, and it'd be a real challenge.
9: Yeah, it is. It is true.
1: Jocelyn, let's very quickly break down some of the logistics of FMLA. Are you ready for some rapid fire questions?
9: Absolutely.
1: All right. Who is eligible to take FMLA?
9: Well, you have to be a worker with an employer that has 50 or more employees, and that worker has to work at least 1,250 hours a year for at least 12 months prior to taking the leave, and you have to have worked for the employer for 12 months. So about almost 45% of workers are not eligible for FMLA because they don't meet one of those requirements.
1: Okay, this is good to know. Let's jump right into the next one. When can you take FMLA for caregiving as opposed to just taking sick time?
9: The definition is basically, and Blake said it at the beginning, it's a serious health condition. So serious is open to interpretation. It tends to be a condition that we're require an overnight stay in the hospital. It's something that is either a chronic condition that's going to be occurring for a long time or a condition that's going to keep you out of work for, you know, three or more days. Paid sick days tend to be for illnesses that are much shorter duration.
0: It still seems like it would be a challenge to determine what qualifies for FMLA, but
9: sometimes you can have a doctor's note that can also confirm this is a serious condition that is going to require, you know, 2 weeks of recuperation, that type of thing.
1: This is great information. And last rapid fire question here. Is it possible to get paid for FMLA?
9: Yes, although the FMLA doesn't require it. There's two ways that people tend to get paid while taking paid family and medical leave under the FMLA. One is that they're in one of the 15 states now, including DC, that has paid family and medical leave as a requirement across the state. In those states, employers are required to provide paid leave. Obviously, if you haven't hit the lottery and you're not in that state. The other way that you can typically do it is if you have paid vacation or other forms of paid leave, you can tell your employer, well, I want to use my week of vacation or 2 weeks of vacation as part of my FMLA leave. So it will run concurrently, but that way you're getting paid for a portion of it. That tends to be the way that people do it.
0: Sounds like one way or the other, you're having a long conversation with human resources about this before you take FMLA. If you're just joining us, you're listening to HealthQ from Nashville Public Radio and KFF Health News. We're talking to Jocelyn Fry from the National Partnership for Women and Families.
1: Jocelyn, some people are all in for taking extended time off. But for some of us, we might avoid taking leave because we have all sorts of anxieties. We're talking about navigating office politics, wanting to be seen as a team player, not wanting to put too much extra work on our coworkers.
0: Yeah, and even though it's protected, I think some of us are thinking about the long term, like, would this put our job at risk down the road when we get back?
1: Yes, personally, I've thought about this a lot, and I know I might face this decision down the road. So help us. If I'm feeling unsure, if we're feeling unsure about FMLA, whether to take it or not, you know, how do we decide?
9: The way I would start is, first and foremost, is thinking about what your need is. If you're, you know, if your mom is sick or your dad is sick or your spouse, then they have to be your priority. And I would always encourage people just to first start with what is it that you need and think it through and have a plan. The second thing I would say is that with your employer, even if you're not planning to take leave now, but you're sort of planning for the future, to really talk to them about how do you actually do education across the organization. This is a benefit. It's available to all. And you have to create a culture in the organization that allows people to take it. And if people think that they're going to lose a promotion or something like that, that's A, it's not supposed to happen. It's prohibited by, you know, law. You're not supposed to be penalized for it. And you have to create a culture that says everybody is welcome to take leave. What we know from the data, I will say, is that there are lots of people who express the very concerns you raise. I think it's a little over 40% of workers say they don't take it because they're worried that it will affect their job in some way. We know men often don't take it because they think men aren't supposed to take leave. It's really supposed to be women. So we try to encourage people to defy those stereotypes. And that's important for workers themselves, but it's also important for employers to create an environment where people do actually feel like they can take leave that they're entitled to take.
0: Well, Jocelyn, it's almost like you're reading my mind here about men. I'll just fess up. I mean, I think I would be hesitant to consider taking time away when it comes to FMLA. What would you say to men beyond, you know, just defying the stereotypes?
9: You know, what I'd say is that increasingly, if you look at the research, more and more men say, I want to be involved in my family. I want to support, you know, my mom or my parent when they're sick. And I want to be something different than maybe what the stereotypes dictated men to be, you know, decades ago. And I would say to any man, you know, you are entitled to support and be involved in your family. The other thing I would say is that what we know from the research, again, in states that have paid leave, is that men are more likely to take it when you have a sort of a gender neutral benefit. That's one of the reasons that the FMLA was passed in the first place, is that without it, women were always the ones who were doing the caregiving, and they were more likely to be targeted in a negative way. When you have a benefit like the FMLA that is gender neutral, it's available to everybody, it helps to create the expectation that this is not about men versus women. This is about whoever needs to provide care and supporting them in that time of need.
0: By gender neutral, are you saying that this isn't just maternity leave or something?
9: That's exactly right. It's paid family and medical leave. It's for a serious health condition, for your own health condition, or for that of a family member. So it gets us out of the box of only being for maternity or paternity purposes, and understands that, you know, family caregiving is also important.
1: Okay, all of this is really helpful. I'm starting to feel smarter already, but really hold Blake's hand here. How do we start to have this conversation with our managers? Like, literally, Jocelyn, give us a script. If someone is making this decision, what do we say?
9: Well, I would start with saying everybody has a care need. You know, caregiving is, you know, part of the lifeblood, not only of our communities and our families, also our workplaces. And so I'd say to any manager, let's start with a realistic expectation of the different things that are likely to affect workers in this workplace, and to make sure that we're creating a space so that they can be successful. We know from data that when people are able to take leave and manage their work family responsibilities, they tend to be more productive. There's better morale, and you can plan for absences. So I think it's a good strategy for actually making the workplace more productive and more efficient, and actually trying to bring issues that are, you know, sometimes hidden from view, people don't want to talk to create sort of more transparency around how do we make sure that we're accommodating these needs in a way that actually work for our workplaces. And let's talk through how we can do that. The last thing I'd say is that to any manager, I'd say, I want to work with you to make this work for everybody, just as I would want to support you when you have a care need, because chances are that manager is going to have one in their lifetime.
0: Well, I understand that you kind of went through this a bit when you were working in the White House. I think your mom was very ill. How'd you navigate that?
9: I did a little bit of what I just said. You know, I was fortunate that I worked with people who I knew, as a practical matter, supported these types of policies. And I talked to my mom a lot about what she needed. My mom had cancer a few years after my dad had lost his life to cancer. And I needed to be there for her when she needed me. She wanted to be somewhat independent, but she wanted to stay at home. We had somebody as a caregiver during the day. And then I would come in the evening. And that's the way I knew she wanted to live her life and end her life. And that was my first priority. And, you know, I think that the thing I would say about FMLA, not everybody has to, I didn't take FMLA. But I had sufficient flexibility that if I needed to leave early to take my mom somewhere, or if I needed in, you know, the last couple of weeks of her life when I needed more extended time just to be there with her, I could do that. I think that's the type of flexibility that people are often looking for. When my dad needed me to drive him to chemo, I just, you know, needed to be able to come in a little bit later so I could take him in the morning. And then I would stay later at work. In many ways, this is about what are the reasonable types of arrangements that we can make with our employers to accommodate needs that many of us are going to have in our lifetimes without sort of impeding our work in a way that makes sense.
1: Yeah. And I mean, I can imagine that, gosh, if your mom and dad could see you now, they would be so proud. And you've been on the ground floor of this topic for a long time. And let's just acknowledge that there haven't been any major changes to FMLA legislation since it passed in 1993. So, Jocelyn, if you could wave a magic wand and change it, what would you like to see?
9: I would do a couple of things. One is, you know, I mentioned the fact that the employers who are covered have 50 or more employees. So there are lots of small employers who are not covered by the FMLA that leaves out a good percentage of workers. So I'd probably reduce the employer-employee sort of threshold. I'd make it paid. You know, I'd figure out a way to get pay through the FMLA. If not, I certainly would make clear that there was a fairly narrow family definition. And what you see in many of the paid leave laws in states is that they broadened that to cover, you know, more than your parents and your spouse and your kids. The last thing is, you know, we're fighting for paid family and medical leave at the national level. Our view is that every worker should have access to leave and they should not fear losing their job and their livelihood when they need care or their family needs care.
1: So we're wrapping up here. If you could have our listeners remember just one thing when they're trying to decide whether or not they're going to take FMLA or not, what would you hope that people would keep in mind?
9: You know, caregiving is a part of life. So they should never feel guilty about the fact that they may need to take time out of the workforce to provide care for a loved one or take care of their own health need. We are in a society that often pushes people to work 24/7. And I certainly understand that's critical and important, you know, for people's economic stability. And I wouldn't take people away from that. But caregiving is essential to how our country functions, our economy functions. When people need to provide care, they need to be able to do so without sort of being on the defensive 24/7. And I'd say to people, you know, be thoughtful about choices, speak with your family member, see what they need and try to be responsive to them. And then be unafraid to say to people, this is what I need. to be productive at work and also responsible to my family and to know their rights. And hopefully that conversation can be a positive one.
0: Jocelyn Fry, thank you so much for being here. 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
9: 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It was great.
0: When we come back, we're jumping into the other side of the sandwich when kids need a little more help than we can give them. We'll be right back with more Health Q.
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0: Health Q is back. I'm Blake Farmer with Kara Anthony. We're healthcare reporters with Nashville Public Radio and KFF Health News. And we're now joined by Dr. Paris Goodyear Brown, founder of Nurture House and a mom of three kids. She works with children and teens with anxiety and depression in Franklin, Tennessee. Welcome to Health Q, Paris.
12: Thank you. It's a pleasure to be here.
0: And, you know, I haven't even told you why you're here. No, you know, but I'll tell the audience. We're talking about the sandwich generation today, caring for parents and kids. And Kara, I want to talk about kids because I wonder, have you ever worried about the mental health of your little Lily? And if so, considered counseling?
1: Yes, just last week, Lily and I, we went to the park. We were flying kites. Now, it was time to drive over to the playground section of the park. We get in the car, and Lily sees other kids on the playground, and she refused to get out of the car. She was so anxious, I think, about playing with other kids. And I thought, ooh, we need to start thinking about therapy.
0: Well, Dr. Goodyear Brown, I mean, we know that therapy can be so helpful for anxious kids, but it's also hard to just want to try out. You've got to find a therapist like yourself. Many of them don't take insurance. Average cash pay a couple years ago was $150 an hour. So the question we're trying to answer here is, how can we feel more confident just as a parent starting out on this journey?
1: Yeah, let's jump right into this. So how would you rate the health cue of most parents when it comes to counseling?
12: Well, I would say that this generation of parents is more educated and more open to therapy altogether for themselves and their kids than the previous generation. I'm often sitting with parents and asking about their parents' history and any family psychiatric history and so forth. And they often say, I don't know, that wasn't a thing that we ever talked about back then. And, it just was hush hush. And so I think in the sense of being open to trying to get help, this generation is more open. There is, though, still some stigma around therapy. And if I send my child to therapy, will they feel broken or bad? Or does it mean I'm a bad parent? You know, those are the kinds of vulnerabilities in us as the grown-ups that come up.
1: Oh, well, yeah.
0: Is there a way you might advise parents when they're thinking about behavior of a child and trying to figure, does this rise to the level? Is therapy something I need right now?
12: I think the fact that the question is being asked is important. If a parent has gotten to the point where they're saying, do I need therapy? Does my child need therapy? It's already become important. But then you'd want to think about things like, how long has this been going on? How intense is the behavior? Does it impede the child's social functioning or any other area of development for them? So if this, for example, with Lily is a one-off, she had a hard day and wasn't quite ready to be with other kids, that's a whole different scenario than refusing to go into her preschool classroom day after day after day. parents are often calling about things like separation anxiety when their kids first hit the preschool years and they're having their first moments of, you know, they've had their safe boss, nurture, story keeper parents around the whole time. And now it's normal for a child to have some anxiety about separating from them. But then the question is, if it does the child quickly turn back around, maybe they're crying, mommy, don't leave me. But then as soon as the parent has departed, they enjoy the day and they're engaged with their teachers. That's a really different presentation than the child who cries for 3 hours at school, is inconsolable and isn't able to learn.
0: So that's like frequency is kind of like, is this just a one-off thing? Duration, is that lasting most of the day?
12: If yes.
0: It's like a separation thing. What about intensity? What are measures of intensity with behaviors in kids?
12: Well, it depends on which category you're talking about, but I would say things like some anxiety around going to sleep. You know, if the child gets out of the bed 2 or 3 times a night and they're still trying to figure out, do you mean it, and they need to stay in their bed, or are they unable to get to sleep at all because, or are they having nightmares that they're waking up from multiple times in the night? Are they not getting full REM sleep? Those kinds of things would be more about intensity. It would be the same with when anxiety reaches the level of obsessive compulsive kinds of behaviors, even that's on a gradation. But if you have a child who won't leave the house without making sure all their toys are lined up just right, or they have to check whether the doors are locked over and over again 10 times a night before they can go to bed, that's a much higher intensity of disruption. Then
0: we're looking at each other over here. They go, oh, there's some behaviors we need to check out.
1: You are reading my mail.
12: Well,
0: let's move on to another family to talk about. But we talked to Marcella Cabe. She lives in the area outside Austin, Texas, and talked to us about her daughter who was really spiraling and anxious and kind of thinking about the worst case scenario at every turn.
13: I kind of kept thinking, right? Like, oh, maybe it will pass. Maybe it was this vacation, or maybe it was this thing that she has coming up at school, but it wasn't, you know, those things would happen and it wasn't getting any better. It was actually getting worse. She would just really tense up, or anytime that I would be like, yeah, I'm going to the store, or, you know, any daily outing, just really stressed out about like, is it going to rain? Are we going to be okay?
0: And so Marcella's daughter was about 7 years old at the time. And so if you would, help us walk through this frequency, intensity, duration test with that kind of behavior of anxiety, of worst case scenarios.
12: Yeah, so the thing about anxiety is that it will take as much territory as we give it. And so it's especially important if a child is showing multiple anxiety symptoms for the parent to at least seek some consultation from a mental health professional about, am I helping or am I working to try to soothe, which all parents want to do with their kids. But some of the soothing strategies we might try with our kids can actually reinforce the anxiety. And sometimes you need a teammate, you need a supporter, a mental health person to say, it's okay for you to say, we're going to help together boss back the anxiety. We're not going to say yes to it over and over again.
0: What would be some ways that we would encourage anxiety and not mean to?
12: Well, I'm thinking about a six-year-old boy who had moved here from California, and the school schedule was a little bit different. He already had a genetic predisposition to anxiety and then had some things happen in his family that were a bit traumatic. And then his mother picked him up. She was an amazing mom who got in the line 20 minutes before school was out, but still didn't realize our school on a half day is less. It gets out 11:30. And so she was a few minutes late to pick up her son, which with most kids would not matter at all. They'd be happily playing more with their friends. But this child became incredibly anxious that he was going to be left and abandoned at school, and got in the car and asked her, Mom, can you make sure that never happens again? I felt so embarrassed and, you know, left out there. And she, of course, feeling bad, said, honey, no, of course, yes, I'll make sure I'm on time. For I just didn't realize the half day was this timing. That night again, before bed, he asked, again, are you sure you're going to be there on time tomorrow? Are you going to be there? Okay, well, what is the time, Mom? Do you know the time? And she answered him, and then she answered him again. And by the time they came in for treatment, he was asking and needing the answer over and over again, probably 30 times between the end of one school day and the beginning of another. Mm. So that's an example of the anxiety growing in a way where a parent is trying to reassure, but we may actually be feeding the worry.
0: Mm. I want to move on from the intensity and frequency and duration to talk a little bit about maybe things that go on that it just makes sense to automatically go to therapy. For instance, Marcella talked about a few years before this behavior was showing up, mm-hmm. they'd been through a very rough divorce, had not done counseling therapy together. Are there big life events that you think just automatic?
12: Absolutely. I don't necessarily believe that every single life event that people might call traumatic will need intervention, but basically all of the categories of trauma that we call it the ACEs for short, but the adverse childhood experiences, all of those, and just to list a few of them, there's sexual abuse, physical abuse, domestic violence, substance abuse of a parent, mental illness of a parent, incarceration of a parent. Like, these things seem to be much worse for our children than things like a discrete house fire or car accident or something. And that's because those pervasive attachment relationship wounds rob the child of the available caregiver, the serve and return back and forth need meeting stuff that kids need. So in those sorts of situations, I would always want the caregivers, which might end up being foster and adoptive parents at times, to be seeking at least some support around the story of what happened. Another time when I think it's important to seek out help is when something hard has happened and the parents are feeling like there's a vacuum of silence around it for the child, that they don't have the words to name suicide or sexual assault or whatever it is that needs to be cancer, whatever needs to be named. Often the parents themselves need support in crafting a coherent narrative.
0: Mm. It sounds like, yeah, the parent might need the counseling as much as the kid in those situations.
12: Yeah.
1: This is Kira Anthony and Blake Farmer. You're listening to Health Q and counselor Dr. Paris on how to know when it's time for a kid to get professional help. Look, Dr. Paris, therapy is expensive. That might be the elephant in the room here. Mm. And I know it's not just a one-time thing. You're likely going to sign a child up for multiple sessions. So I'm just wondering if there's some middle ground. Like, is there another step you can take, like talking to a teacher or talking or listening even to a parenting podcast? Mm-hmm. My daughter Lily likes to talk to my sister about her problems. Is that a good first step?
12: Yeah, I think having a team, you know, hopefully it takes a village, right? So if there are other safe boss adults who your child can go to, I would absolutely pull them in first. You know, kids are very protective of their parents' hearts and minds. And so sometimes they do need a safe other adult who they could talk to. I think also the school counseling resources are sometimes underused, and there are not necessarily in every school a licensed professional counselor, but there are trained individuals who work with social and emotional health and development. And there can even be some things like divorce care kinds of groups for kids in the schools, social and emotional learning groups for kids in the schools that wouldn't cost the parent anything. There's also all sorts of books and podcasts I think actually that can end up being harder rather than easier, though, for parents, because they might end up with 12 different parenting books on their timetable, and they have read one chapter of each, and they all say conflicting things.
0: Yeah, just listen to this episode. It'll be enough.
1: But I'm guilty that I have a parenting book on the nightstand now. Dr. Paris, let's say we're ready to go ahead and sign our child up for therapy. There seems to be some conflict in that, and it's not easy, because just the other day, my daughter, when I said, you know, Lily, I might take you to a therapist, she blurts out, there's nothing wrong with me. Mm-hmm. And I didn't really know what to say to her in that moment. I tried to reassure her and let her know that lots of people go to therapy, but what should I have said? What can anyone say to a kid?
12: Well, I think starting out the way you did is just right. You know, we all have things that we struggle with, and they're special helpers for those moments when we're struggling. Some kids will know what is going on for themselves and ask and say, can I have a counselor? Other kids might be a little bit more hesitant, but if you can normalize this, we all have times where we could use some extra support. It tends to depathologize it for kids.
0: Mm. Dr. Paris Goodyear Brown, thank you so much for joining us and helping us up our own health care.
12: You're welcome. Glad to be here.
0: Dr. Paris is the clinical director, founder of Nurture House in Franklin, Tennessee.
1: Well, we've talked about the aging parents. We've talked about the growing kids. But there's one more part of the sandwich generation.
0: Are you talking about us? Like the filling?
1: Yes. Yes, the person sandwiched in between the generations.
0: Yeah, more than half of adults in their 40s are taking care of kids and have parents above retirement age. And if that's you, you might be too frazzled to keep a good eye on your health. But more than a dozen kinds of cancer are on the rise in adults under 50. So having a strong health cue about these is going to really help you catch cancers early when they're most treatable. So, Kara, welcome to the Health Cue Quiz. Early onset cancer edition. Can we smile about that? I don't know.
1: I don't know. I'm nervous, but here we go.
0: Okay.
1: Let's jump right in with question one. Which two of these cancers are on the rise the most in people under 50? Colorectal cancer, lung cancer, breast cancer, or bone cancer?
0: I feel like I've heard colorectal's up. I'll go with also bone cancer.
1: Okay, one out of two isn't bad. Colorectal and breast cancers
0: really?
1: Are increasing in people under 50 the most. Also, colorectal cancer is now the most deadly cancer for people in this age range.
0: Wow. All right, let's move to question two, which is related. What are the current recommended ages for a first mammogram, which scans for breast cancer, and colonoscopy, which scans for colorectal cancer?
1: I'm going to go pretty young here and say 35 or 40.
0: Recommended age, 40 for a mammogram, 45 for a colonoscopy. However, your doctor might want you to get one of these scans much sooner, even in your 20s, depending on personal risk factors.
1: Okay, what are the personal risk factors?
0: Well, you know, one of the big ones is unusual symptoms that can be kind of scary, like blood in your stool, lump in a breast, ongoing fatigue, even unusual pain. Don't just wait for it to go away. Tell your doctor. Another very important risk factor is your family history. Bryce Ramsey was diagnosed with colorectal cancer at 33.
14: If I would have known that I had a significant family history, I would have been scoped a lot younger. After my diagnosis, I begged my dad and my aunt and my brother to all get screened, and it come back that all of them had colon cancer also.
0: Bryce's family members, they were all able to get treatment. They're doing well today. She said it can be uncomfortable to talk to older family members about their private health information, but, you know, maybe make a joke. Remind them it could save a life.
1: Wow. Okay, here we go. Last question. There are several at-home cancer screening kits. What should you do before taking one of these tests? And let's count down and say our answers together this time.
0: All right, so three,
1: two, one.
0: What? Talk to your doctor?
1: Oh, I said fast.
0: Oh,
1: okay, you got it right. Talk to your doctor. That's good. Okay. We spoke to Dr. Vita Geary, director of the Early Onset Cancer Program at the Yale Cancer Center.
15: It's hard to know the accuracy of these tests, and some of these tests could lead to a false sense of either reassurance or false anxiety and alarm. So please talk to your doctor first before doing any at-home tests.
1: 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So save yourself some time and money by talking to your doctor about the best test for you first.
0: Well, it sounds like the most important thing any of us can do when it comes to our cancer risk is having a primary care doctor you trust.
1: Yes, but also let's be real, not everyone has a doctor. So at least get your screenings and get any unusual symptoms checked out sooner rather than later. Just in case it is, in fact, cancer.
0: That's a wrap. 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
1: Catherine Pelt is our senior producer and makes it all happen.
0: Emily Siner is our contributing editor.
1: Tanya English is our executive producer.
0: 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I'm Blake Farmer.
1: I'm Kara Anthony. 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

0: On the next This is Nashville, the latest on the new laws taking effect this week, including rules that will reshape Tennessee's burgeoning hemp business.
1: You kind of just have to pivot. I mean, it's just sort of the wrath of the path in this industry.
0: Plus, we listen in on a town hall meeting about the data center planned on the historic campus of Fisk University and remembrances for Tennessee Tribune publisher Rosetta Miller Perry and music producer Tay Keith. 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

0: Web streaming made possible by Nashville Zoo, presenting Dino Trek, now through July 26th. Step into the age of dinosaurs with 20-plus species of life-sized animatronic dinosaurs up to 23 feet tall. More at nashvillezoo.org.
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0: From PRX, this is the Moth Radio Hour. I'm your host, Sarah Austin Jeunesse. At The Moth, we come together to connect through personal stories. The Moth has over 500 public events a year where everyday people stand on stage to tell their true stories. In this episode, a bold bike ride in Yemen, shaking a tail feather in Harlem, and our first story by Lutheran pastor from Denver, Nadia Bolz-Weber. Nadia told this in front of a sold-out crowd of 2,700 at a Moth main stage in Oregon, where we partnered with Portland Literary Arts. Here's Nadia live at the Moth.
1: I'm not what you would call the biggest fan of church, which can be awkward since technically I'm a Lutheran pastor. My dislike of church I came by honestly. I was raised in a really very strict, conservative Christian church where there was just a whole lot of rules and very little fun and no possibility of actually getting to be my whole self. And so when I felt the call to go to seminary, I thought, you know what I want is to start a church from scratch. There could be very few rules, a whole lot of fun, and everyone gets to be themselves. So in 2008, I founded a congregation called House for All Sinners and Saints. And the amazing thing about being able to start a church from scratch is you don't have to worry about being conventional. So you can just make it up. So if the very first thing you want people to see when they enter in the church is a velvet painting of Elvis crying that says Elvis welcomes you to House for All Sinners and Saints, you can do that. And if you don't really want to do a blessing of the animals, but you want to do a blessing of the bicycles, you can do that. And if you want to take over the basement of a bar quarterly for an event called Beer and Hymns, you can do that. And we did all those things, and that's what started to get the attention of my denomination. And I was so excited to get an email that said, we want to invite you to give the keynote presentation at a pastor's conference. We really want you to share your expertise. The thing you need to know is I didn't graduate college till I was 36. I had never been an expert in anything. And when I went to seminary, I was so old that they called me a second career student, which I thought was adorable because it implied I had a first career. I did not. But the difficult part of starting a church from scratch is that you have to start it from scratch. And so my denomination gave me a little funding to get going, but all they cared about was how many people came and how much money did you bring in. And it started to feel like every Sunday I was throwing my own birthday party and waiting to see who liked me enough to show up. And then I was like, it's not supposed to be about me, it's supposed to be about God, and then I felt worse. And it was rough, like, we would have like maybe 50 people on a Sunday, but during the summer, the numbers just started getting really low. And we ended up not getting more than like 35 people on a Sunday during the summer. And so, the day before, I was going to Chicago to keynote that pastor's conference as an expert, I found myself single.

single-handedly trying to get a cotton candy machine in the back of my Honda. And my back was hurting, and the reason is because I had just come from Costco, and I had lifted all these cases of soda and enough burgers to feed like 80 people and an industrial bag of Doritos, and I'd put it all in my Honda. When I realized, hey, we've got to try and get people back, I remembered that there's this really quaint tradition in the Lutheran church called Rally Day. Rally Day is when you're trying to get all the families back for the start of Sunday school after everyone's been traveling through the summer. And so you have like a little carnival for the kids. And we didn't have any kids and we didn't have Sunday school, but I was like, fuck it, we're having Rally Day. And so I ended up setting everything up. I made cool flyers. I texted everyone in the congregation. I was so excited to get all these people back, to really get a lot of people. So I put the sodas on ice, and I put out the napkins in a little like circle, and it was all fancy, and I got all the burgers ready, and I put out a collection basket for donations, because it costs like hundreds of dollars for all this stuff, and it's just easily recoupable with that many people. And so I was doing so much work, and that I didn't actually go into the worship space until about 2 minutes before the service was supposed to start. And I'm walking up the stairs of this 100-year-old church building, and I'm so excited to see everyone. And I see the sun coming through the stained glass and bouncing off the 26 people who came. 26. 20 f***ing 6. And I didn't know what to do, so like I quickly pivoted, turned around, went downstairs like I'd forgotten something. But if I'd forgotten anything, it was definitely my goodwill towards humanity. And I went into the women's room, and I literally knelt on the peeling linoleum and was like, dear God, I hate all those people who didn't show up so much that I'm having a hard time appreciating the people who did show up. And as you know, I have to start like a worship service in 2 minutes. So if you could like, you know, remove this resentment, like rip out my stony little heart and replace it with a human fleshy beating one again, I'd really appreciate that. Amen. So my desperate prayer helped enough for me to get going, get the service going. And then the prayers of the people were beautiful, and that helped too, because JP prayed. He was glad he got a job after 6 months of unemployment. And Clarice was like, I've been off heroin for a year. And then someone else was praying for their aunt who had breast cancer. Just the realness of that helped as well. And so about 20 people stayed, and there was a group of my parishioners who were like grilling up all these burgers that we had for like 80 people. And they're like, we should just take them down to Triangle Park to like feed some hungry people. And then this other group of my parishioners were making cotton candy and handing it to every single car that stopped at the stop sign by the church. They were having a blast. I was busy doing what I call the resentful cleanup, where you're trying to mask how disappointed you are. And I was like hastily trying to get everything cleaned up. And one of my parishioners, Stuart, looked at me and said, Pastor Nadia, are you okay? Now, the thing you need to know about Stuart is he has an official role at church as the minister of fabulousness. And he's like the church drag queen. And the reason is because like when we were doing our first stewardship campaign, which is like a fancy church word for fundraising, and Stuart's like, oh, I know. We're going to sell t-shirts. And on the front, it's going to say, this shit ain't free. And then on the back, it's going to say, so you better tithe, bitches. So if you don't have a church drag queen, I'm just saying, get busy recruiting one. But anyway, so Stuart goes, Pastor Nadia, are you okay? And I did that thing where you tell a half-truth. I was like, well, my back's really hurting.
And he looks at his partner, Jim, and our friend, Amy. He goes, Jim, Amy, we're going to pray for Pastor Nadia right now. And I thought, the hell you are. But sometimes you have to submit to a blessing. I just remember the Colorado sun and his big drag queeny hands warming my black clergy shirt and them praying over me. And it sounds bonkers now, but I swear what happened is it felt like those muscle spasms in my back went from being like fists to being like open palms. And it like released. It was beautiful. And I thanked them. And then his partner, Jim, said, Pastor Nadia, would it be nice to have some help cleaning up? And I said, yeah, it really would. Thank you. And a couple seconds later, Jim goes, well, what do you want me to do with this? And he held up a completely empty donation basket. Now I hated all the people who didn't come. And I hated all the people who did come. And also, I had to get out of there pretty quick because I had a very early flight in the morning because I had to go be an expert at a pastor's conference. It was probably midnight when the resentment and anger and self-loathing left my body enough to fall asleep. And 2 hours later, I was jolted awake with what I can only describe as a bitch slap from the Holy Spirit. I jolt up in my bed and I go, oh my God, I missed it. Like, I had back pain all day. And then after they prayed for me, I didn't for the rest of the day. And I didn't even notice. And I didn't notice what a blessing it was for people to pray for their pastor who usually prays for them. And I didn't notice how amazing it is that hungry people got warm burgers and that all these strangers inexplicably got free cotton candy at the stop sign. And I was so wrapped up in my expectations not being met that I missed everything that did happen. So the next day, the next afternoon, I'm in Chicago, and I'm going through this PowerPoint presentation for the pastors, and they're loving it. I'm like, blessing of the bicycles and the Elvis, and I tell them, like, every year on Reformation Day, we do a selling of indulgences bake sale, and they're laughing, and and then I tell them how at House for All Sinners and Saints, we have what's called an open table, which means everybody without exception is invited to receive bread and wine at communion. And how we have this young queer girl who spent a year in our community and having this open table, and she traveled to Michigan to visit her parents. And I get this phone call from her on a Sunday morning and she's weeping. And I'm like, baby, what's going on? She goes, I'm at my parents' church and they're doing communion. And I can't take it. And she was just like destroyed by it. And I talked to her for a bit and I said, do you mind if I share our conversation with some folks at church tonight? And she said, that was fine. So I tell some of the people at church about Rachel. And without skipping a beat, Stuart goes, we'll just have to take her communion to the airport when she gets home, I guess. And so at 9 o'clock at night on a Tuesday, 10 of us show up to Denver International Airport with bread and wine and like a chauffeur sign that said, Rachel Pater, child of God. Yeah. And, so I'm telling them this story. Now they're crying. And I thought, well, if I think church should be a place for your whole self, I should tell them the whole story. And I took a deep breath and I said, and last night I cried myself to sleep. Because I felt like a failure. And I told him the whole thing. The cotton candy machine, the healing I didn't notice, the bitch slap from the Holy Spirit, the cotton candy, everything. And the coolest thing was at lunch later, they didn't treat me like an expert. They treated me like a sister and a colleague, and they regaled me with stories of their own failure. And it was so beautiful because we felt like connected. And what I've always wanted my whole life is to feel less alone. And it's great to be dazzled by people's virtues and for experts to just stun us with how amazing they are. But that never makes me feel less alone. I only feel less alone when people share their failings with me, their mistakes, their misconceptions, their jagged edges, because
because I think those jagged edges of our stories create enough texture on us that it allows us to have something other people can hold on to. Thank you.

That was Nadia Bowles-Weber. Nadia is the founding pastor of House for All Saints and Sinners. She's the author of several best-selling memoirs and lives in Denver, where she says, quote, "I continue to write about my personal failings for the benefit of my fellow spiritual misfits." She's pretty sure she hasn't consumed cotton candy since 2009. To see photos of Nadia and the congregation with that cotton candy on the first rally day, go to themoth.org. In a moment, lessons in parenting and riding on two wheels with women in Yemen, when the Moth Radio Hour continues.

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8: From PRX, this is the Moth Radio Hour. I'm Sarah Austin Jeunesse. Our next story is from Audrey Pleasant, and she told it at a Moth Night that featured outstanding stories from our community engagement program. Here's Audrey.
9: Tommy Johnson. That was my humiliator. I mean, at the age of 13, how could you be so humiliated? Let me not get ahead of myself. You see, I was going to a church right across the street from me. That was at 141st Street in Harlem, between 7th and 8th Avenue. They had a center down there that we used to go down to dance. My dance step, side to side shuffle. Side to side shuffle, regardless of what type of music it was. And I would go there and I'd sit on the side where the young ladies would sit that didn't get a chance to dance too much. And I would sit and sit. And this young man by the name of Tommy Johnson would come and ask me to dance. I'd get up and I'd follow him out to the dance floor like the moth to the flame. And we get out there, Tommy would do slides, turns, splits, bend over and shake a tail feather. And I would do my little favorite step, side, side, side. Regardless of what he did, I would side, side, side. That was my movement. Well, Tommy did this so much, and I got tired of it. I mean, I really got tired of it. And I went home one night after being humiliated, and I laid on my bed crying and thinking about Tommy and his splits and his turns and his bending over, shaking the tail feather. I thought about doing a step. I said, I could do this. I could do this. I got up off that bed, got my belt out of the closet, put it on the doorknob, tightened it up, closed that door, and I started doing me some slides. Almost tripped over my own foot, but I still did my slides. And I bent over and I shook a tail feather. I even did a little twirling. Then I did the half split. I couldn't do the whole split, of course, but the half split would suffice me. And I kept this up for a whole month. I mean, I would eat. I would stop and eat, yes. I'd stop and go to school. I mean, I had to go to school because my mother wasn't going to have that. And I'd come back home, do my homework, have my dinner, go to my room, and I'd do my little dancing. I'd practice and practice and practice. And one night, the closet door came open. I bumped my head, but I just shook that off and kept right on dancing. And I even practiced doing a headstand. I bumped my head again on the floor, shook that off, and tried it again till I got it. Like I said, I did that for a whole month till I felt I had it together. And then one night, one Friday night, at 6 o'clock, I got dressed and I went down to the center. And I sat in my same little spot. Now, I don't know who Tommy was dancing with while I was gone, but I guess he was dancing with somebody. But I sat in my same spot, waiting, just waiting for him to come over and ask me to dance. True to form, here comes Mr. Tommy Johnson. And I got up, and I followed him out to the dance floor. Now, when you get out there on the dance floor, if you're really doing something spectacular, a crowd will gather around you. Now, that crowd is there to help you stay inside the circle, to let the person that's doing the fantastic dancing do their thing. And if you're not dancing so good and you try to get out that circle, you can't go nowhere. You got to stay inside that circle and endure the humiliation. Well, Tommy had asked me to dance again, and I was inside the circle. And he was doing his splits. He was doing his turns, his slides. I mean, he had it going on. He was sliding all over the place and then bending over and shaking a tail feather. And I let him go right ahead. Go ahead, slide some more. Do the split. Shake a tail feather. And he even galloped like he was riding a pony. I said, yeah, go right ahead. Go right ahead. And I got tired of looking at him doing all his slides and everything. And I slid up to his face, and he stood there with his mouth wide open. Looking at me all wide-eyed, all bug-eyed. And I showed him what I could do. I showed him my slides. And I mean, I slide. You could think I was James Brown. I was sliding so good. And I showed him how I could bend over and shake a tail feather. And I went and did me a half split, which I could do. Did it pretty good, too. And he just stood there looking at me with his mouth wide open, all buggy eyes, like he was. He tried to walk out the circle. But they wouldn't let him out. They came in tighter and enforced it. And that made me more determined to do my slides, my shake a tail feather. And I even did like the pony, too. Showed him I knew what I could do. And then when I tired of him, I slid up to his face again and threw him a kiss. Let him know that, hey, you ain't got it all like that. I got me a little bit of it too. And I walked out of that circle. Now, I didn't go back to the center for a while. And I didn't know what happened to Tommy Johnson. But anyway, one day I was walking down 125th Street between 7th and 8th Avenue. The Apollo Theater's found there. And then across the street there was a store called the Record Shack. And they were playing some music. I mean, they were throwing down. And it was one of James Brown's records, too. And I just, something just came over me and I started dancing. Next thing I knew, I had a crowd of people around me and I just showed off even more so. And this man stepped out of the audience and he said, "You know what, miss? You should be at the Apollo Theater." I looked at that man like he was crazy. He said, "I'm serious." He said, "Here." He said, "This, come here at this time and on the stage." I took the paper and I said, well, I couldn't lose. My man gained something. And on that day, and at that precise time, I went to the Apollo Theater. And they had a group of performing up there called the Coasters. And the lead singer was Speedo. He would come down and interact with the audience. He would take the mic and he would put it to somebody. He said, "Whoa." And then he put the mic to somebody's mouth and they said nothing. He went to the next person. "Whoa." He got nothing. He came to me. He said, "Whoa." I said, "Wow." He jumped back and looked at me and he grabbed my hand. And he pulled me up on the stage. And that's the first time in my life I had ever seen anybody do the twist on one leg while they got the other leg extended in front of them. Well, I couldn't do that. So I did the best thing I could do. I turned around and showed him my posterior jumping up one at a time. And he took off his shirt. But when he went to take off his pants, I screamed. I ran off the stage. I hurried up and got back to my seat. The usher came down with a flashlight and he was shining in my face. I said, oh gosh, did I do something wrong? He said, miss, come here. And I got up and I went to him. He said, the manager wants to see you. And I thought to myself, I'm going to get put out of the theater. They're going to put me out. They're really going to put me out. And I paid to come in here. But I went up to the manager, brave, very brave. He said, are you working anywhere, miss? I said, no, sir. Now, here I'm 13 years old. And he said, would you like to appear here on stage with the Coasters for the rest of the week? Would I? Yes. He said, you'll get paid Friday, just like they do. I said, thank you. He said, you wouldn't have to go up on the stage every show, but be here every day. And I was through the phone. I was there every day. I went up on the stage some of the time. And one time I was up there on the stage, and who made an appearance was James Brown himself. I said, wow. Then I really did something then. I did my slide. And I had trained myself so well that I could do the slide, make it in a figure eight. He looked at me and he said, wow, little mama. That became my stage name, Little Mama. And from there, I went to the Carver Ballroom, the Renaissance Ballroom, the Audubon Ballroom, the Baby Grand, Small's Paradise, and I did my slide and my bend over and shake a tail feather. I even did the fly. And I stopped doing my little side to side. That was off the hook. No more doing that. I no more doing that. But you see, I never knew what happened to Tommy Johnson. But deep down in my heart, I thanked him for humiliating me the way he did. Because it made me more determined. And I mean, I was determined to show him that I was not going to be a little step, step, step, step, step. I was going to show him something. And I showed him. And I showed the ones that held me back in that circle that I could do something. Hold him back and let me do my thing. Whoa! Mama got a brand new bag.

That was Audrey Pleasant. Audrey is a poet from the Bronx, and she wants you to know she can still shake a tail feather. You can find out more about our community engagement workshops, where we craft and develop stories with veterans, nurses, and neighborhood groups by going to themoth.org. While you're there, you'll also see a photo of Audrey in her star-studded gown on stage.

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2: Hi, I'm Lamar Wade from Nashville. When I think of quintessential Nashville, I think of Tennessee State Homecoming and the Aristocratic Bands. Bow, bow, bow, bow, bow, bow, bow, bow, bow, bow, bow, bow.
3: From PRX, this is the Moth Radio Hour. I'm Sarah Austin Jeunesse. Bushra Al-Fusail tells our final story in this hour. It takes place in 2015 in Sana'a, Yemen, during a three-day ceasefire with Saudi rebels. But that doesn't mean that the city is safe. In fact, her choices in this story garner a lot of outside attention and put her at risk. I called Bushra to have her set the stage for us.
4: You said you were the golden sheep at one point. I just love that phrase. What kind of a kid were you?
5: Well, I was quiet, but also I was a rebel. I remember when I was 5 years old, my mom started to teach me Arabic stories, and the boys would always go with their fathers, and the girls would always go to the kitchen and cut. So I always ask my mom, why the hell the girls are not going with their fathers? So that was my start as a golden kid.
4: And how was that received by your mom and your dad?
5: Well, that was the norm. Like, the boys goes with the fathers and the daughters goes with the mothers and clean and make sure they have food and cook and clean and take care of the house. But the boys would go outside with the fathers and, you know, have fun. So, but I always like to go out with my father. I was what they call it, a daughter, father, girl. What's that phrase?
4: And so when this happened, could they have seen it coming? Was this within your character to step out in this way?
5: Oh, yes. My mom, she always used to freak out every time I bring any sentence towards women's rights.
4: And so was this the first war you had lived through?
5: Unfortunately not. Through the history of Yemen, we always had civil war, but this was the first time we had airstrikes.
4: And was it just a dangerous landscape?
5: With airstrikes, we just didn't know how to deal with it because there's a bomb coming from the sky. So we don't know which areas are safe and which ones is not. So everybody was locking themselves inside the houses, so the streets were empty.
3: For context, this story takes place in 2015 when Bushra was 27 years old. 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
5: One of the nights in 2015 in Sana'a, Yemen, I used to live at my parents' house. And it was around 12 a.m. and I woke up and I felt my bed was shaking. I get out of my bed and I heard a huge explosion. And I saw my dad standing on my bedroom's door screaming, telling me to go to the basement. I ran to the basement and I saw my mom and my two siblings. There was no electricity and there was no internet. An hour later, the internet was back. So I went to my Facebook and I see Saudi coalition started to bomb Yemen. My parents were really scared because we never been bombed in Yemen. We always had a civil war, but we never been bombed. We never experienced an airstrike. So me and my parents decided to stay at home and try to keep safe. But 2 weeks later, I started to get depressed and I wanted to go back to work. At that time, I used to work at a UN agency and I was a freelance photographer. So I had a fight with my mom that I want to go back to work, and they were just telling me it's crazy, it's so dangerous. But at that time, Sana'a was controlled by Yemeni rebels, and it was under a siege as well. So we didn't have any fuel in the country. And it wasn't the first time that we had a fuel crisis. So I knew from where to get fuel from the black market. I knew to which point and which street they're just standing with gallons of petrol. So I decided to go to the black market and to buy a gallon, which cost me that day from 80 to 100, used to cost $15 to $5. So I was so happy I got the fuel, and I took my car the next morning, and I decided to go to the office. I started to drive, and I look up, and I started to see men are biking. And I was like, okay, this is, I felt happy because people are trying to find alternative ways. And it's not very familiar that bikes in Yemen, to be honest. And it reminds me as well about my childhood, where me and my older sister, Sarah, we used to bike in the old city of Sana'a, which used to be safe and people were open-minded. And while I was driving, I look at the other side, I started to see women are waiting for public transportation, fully covered from head to toe, holding a very heavy grocery plastic bag on their heads under a very strong sun. And it reminded me about why I can't bike anymore. So Yemen is one of the most patriarchal countries in the Middle East. And it's not forbidden that women couldn't bike. It's not against the law, and it's not against the religion. But it's against the society and against the traditions in Yemen. And as much as I asked myself, I started to get more angrier why I couldn't continue to bike. So I started to talk with my friends. What about we start to bike? And then I decided just to create a Facebook page called Yemeni Women Bike, just to see what people going to react about it, and to create a platform that I could just suggest about women biking in these crises. So people started to like that page, and I was happy that people started to talk about what if women could bike in Yemen. And at that time, the Yemeni rebels were having a negotiation with the Saudi coalition for having a ceasefire for 3 days. And I was like, okay, if I'm going to bike, I'm going to bike in these 3 days. So I did a Facebook invitation inviting Yemeni women, come and join me for a ride bike. But then the problem is, again, Yemen is not Amsterdam. We don't have bikes. I can't just go to the street and rent a bike. So I was like, okay, around 100 girls, they signed up that they're going to attend this campaign. So I started to call friends and family and everybody, neighbors, who's going to lend me their bikes. So me and my friends, we gathered around 5 bikes, which is amazing. So I remember that night, I was so nervous because I didn't know what to expect. It's so dangerous. Anybody could shoot us. There is no government is present at that time. And to be honest, even if the government was there, they would never protect women. But I was like, I have to do it. So that morning came at 6 a.m. I woke up. I wrote on my Facebook, it's a revolutionary day. And I hid the bikes at the backyard because I didn't tell my parents. I was always the golden sheep in my family. So I just hid them, and I took my car, my dad's car, and I just shoved them inside, and I just went. And then I chose this huge highway in Yemen, and I knew it was dangerous, but I wanted us to be very visible for everybody. And I just want everybody just to see us. But that street was destroyed because there was, before they bombed that street. So there's rock there and there. And there was a checkpoint. But I ignored all these facts, and I just put the 5 bikes next to me. And I was just waiting, holding my camera. And I thought that, okay, I'm crazy. Maybe nobody's going to show up. It's just going to be me. But I look up, I saw my friend, and I was like, that's great. 2 of us is amazing. And then I look up, then my other friend came. I was like, I can't ask for more than that. 3 of us is amazing. And then I see 2 ladies are walking from the checkpoint toward us, and she came and introduced herself. She's like, hi, this is me and my daughter. We came to support the campaign, but we don't know how to bike. That was the cutest thing I ever saw in Yemen, to be honest. So I was so happy, and around 5 minutes, we gathered 11 girls, and everybody just started to take the bike and take the turns. And everybody was so happy, and I was trying to take photos with my phone and my camera, and the girls told me, please don't show our faces, and I respected that. So I was like taking photos but not showing the faces. And it came my turn, and as I said, we wear like a long abaya, so I pulled out my abaya and got on the bike. And as soon as I started to bike, I started to feel the breeze into my scarf, into my abaya, and I went back. I felt like little mermaid there just biking. And I was so happy. I completely forgot that we are under a siege or controlled by Yemeni rebels or being bombed with the Saudi coalition. And as well, there was like men were driving through with their cars and screaming, they're crazy, or go back to your home, and all these nasty words. But I completely blocked them out because I was so happy, and I just felt the moment of freedom at that moment while I was biking. So for 2 hours we biked, everybody left, everybody was happy, and I was so excited. I shared some pictures to my friends. I was like, what do you think? And I returned the bikes, I went back home. And as soon as I stepped in, my parents were standing there telling me, Bushra, what did you do today? Did you bike? I was like, no, I didn't bike. I just photographed. I lied. They're like, people are knocking at the door. People are calling us. They were so mad. But I just left to my room. I was like, I just photographed. That's it. So I went in and I checked my Facebook, and I started to receive all these phone calls and messages. What have I done? Where is my dad? Why is there not controlling me? People are starting to knock the door, asking about my dad. What have I done? Was I creating a war in a wartime? And I'm a bad influencer for the Yemeni girls. And all these messages that they said that if they ever saw me biking, they're going to just beat me up. So it was very intense. I just closed the phone, and my dad ignored his phone calls too, and he didn't open the door for anybody. Next morning, my mom decided to take us to my older sister's house because it was so intense. And we went there. I had a nap that afternoon, and I woke up, and I was listening. I heard that my mom, she was laughing. So I went down, and I went to the backyard, and I saw my mom is trying to get on the bike, trying to balance. And our backyard, like, nobody could see us. It's fully covered. And that was like a silent solidarity from my mother, without no words, which is very, very cute. And then my sister came, and she was telling me, look at her Facebook. I started to look to the photo, and then there is this Yemeni girl who posted a picture while biking in Yemen, underneath it saying, in solidarity with Yemeni woman bike. And then while scrolling more down, I started to see Yemeni women in Canada doing a campaign in solidarity with Yemeni women bike. And then I scroll down from Canada, from Egypt, from New York, from DC, from London, from all over the world, and hundreds pictures that have been posting in Facebook and hashtagging in solidarity with the Yemeni woman bike. I was extremely, extremely happy. And I felt like I'm not that crazy girl. And I showed my parents, like, see, your daughter is not crazy. We have the right to bike. And it's true that this had been since 5 years. And unfortunately, the war is still going on. And the Yemeni rebels are stronger. And there's no rights for women in Yemen. And it's true that we were just 11 girls, including myself. We were biking. But it felt a moment of freedom. And thank you.
3: That was Bushra Al-Fusail. Bushra lives in New York now. She spends her time organizing in the Yemeni American community. She works in property management, and she's still taking photographs. Here's Bushra again.
4: Do you think women are still biking?
5: No, unfortunately not. As I said, they're controlling more of the city, controlling more of the country, and women are being more scared.
4: So do you think that the bike riding was worth it?
5: Yes, definitely yes, because the amount of the Yemeni woman that I get support after the campaign and that they know this is possible, but not under the rebels, definitely not. But they know as soon as they're not controlling the city, this is an option for them to bike. But right now, as long as they're there, unfortunately, we can't. It's like Taliban in Afghanistan.
4: But you think the mothers and the daughters remember this day and know that at some point it could happen again?
5: Definitely. That's my one mission that I'm going to do, and remind the people that one day under, you know, controlling these rebels and under the airstrikes of Saudi coalition, that we were able to do it under 3 days of truce. But one day, you never know.
4: You just sound like such a badass, because it doesn't sound as dangerous as I think it actually was. Do you just have nerves of steel, or what? Like, how dangerous was this?
5: Well, it was so dangerous thinking about it today. But at the moment, I didn't think about it because I was afraid if I'm going to stop myself from doing it. I was panicking. I was really panicking because I was responsible for the girls who's going to come in. And there was a big, huge, like, possibility that we'll be shot, we will be beaten, we will be kidnapped. And this is what I'm seeing today from the rebels that they're controlling Sana'a. This is what they do for women, especially outspoken women like me or anybody try to challenge them. So definitely doing this, I was risking my life and risking other people, but we didn't have anything to lose at that point. Like, either we're going to die from airstrikes or from these people. So I decided, at least, you know, doing whatever I want to have, that's my right. And when you think this is your right, you're not that afraid. Like, you're willing to challenge whatever it needs to go out, and you just do it.
4: It's incredible, incredible, incredible. And can you describe some of the beautiful photographs, the photographs related to this historic event?
5: Well, my favorite photo is the one that comes with the background of the mosque. But I loved taking pictures while the girls were getting on the bike and just riding the bike and, you know, seeing their abayas are just flying at the back of their bike. So I never imagined that I would see that at all. So seeing that, I felt like I was in a dream.
3: Bushra Al-Fusail.

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That's it for this episode. 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

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Co-producer is Vicky Merrick, associate producer Emily Couch. The Moth's leadership team includes Gina Duncan, Christina Norman, Marina Cluche, Jennifer Hickson, Jordan Cardinale, Caledonia Cairns, Kate Teller, Suzanne Rust, Sarah Jane Johnson, and Patricia Urena. Moth stories are true, is remembered and affirmed by the storytellers. 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

0: Kumasi Washington's dream state. That's it for this week's Arts Hour. Thank you for your ears, and thank you to both my guests, Rebecca Zlotowski and Rihanna Dillon. For now, from me, Nikki Beatty, studio managers Sarah Hockley and Steve Greenwood, and producers Nikki Paxman and Oliver Jones. See you next week.
1: Hi, my name is Gabrielle Saliba. I'm from East Nashville. What I love about Nashville is all my creative neighbors.

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programming note for 90.3 this morning, WPLN will be carrying special coverage from NPR in place of the BBC. It's starting at 9 a.m. NPR hosts and reporters will discuss the latest U.S. Supreme Court rulings, including the high-profile decision on birthright citizenship and a case impacting transgender girls and women in sports.

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1: 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We are still under an extreme heat warning in Middle Tennessee that lasts for the next couple of days. Specifically today, we're expecting a high around 101. Right now, it's 78 degrees in Nashville. Let's see how the roads are looking.
2: Well, we are heavy on the north side this morning, Nina, on 65 northbound north of Bethel Road in Millersville up through exit 108, Highway 76 in White House. Pretty bad tractor-trailer accident in the right lane there. Going to have to squeeze over to the left. You can use Louisville Highway as an alternate. Also got a breakdown on 65 southbound heading past Trinity Lane toward the 24 split. Watch for that off on the left shoulder. And traffic on 24 eastbound driving down past White's Creek Pike toward Old Hickory Boulevard. Watch for a wreck there. Bob Ox, WPLN News.
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0: It's an intense time for our city. There are lawsuits with the state.
1: What's at stake is, first of all, the ability to protect the rights we have under the Constitution.
0: Federal funding cuts.
2: I mean, it's the fiscal equivalent of duct tape to cover capacity that suddenly went missing.
3: Even a few weeks of funding being paused, that could close a door.
0: These are things that impact our community. I'm Metro reporter Cynthia Abrams, and I'm here to sort it all out for you.
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5: 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I mean, it's just sort of the wrath of the path in this industry.
4: 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This is Nashville, today at noon.
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7: Live from WPLN News in Nashville, I'm Nina Cardona. Starting tomorrow, some of the hemp industry's most popular products will be taken off the shelves in Tennessee. Last year, the legislature banned the sale and cultivation of THCA, a type of THC that was legalized nationwide in 2018. WPLN's Mariana Bacchiao reports on how Tennessee businesses are pivoting.
8: On his farm in Reedyville, Tennessee, Crabtree has returned to growing some seasonal favorites like blackberries. He picks a big one off the vine.
9: Was it a good one?
10: Oh, that's good.
9: Was it tart?
10: A little tart on the back end.
9: It's hard to tell when they're exactly ripe. Usually when the flies are eating it, you know it's sweet.
8: Much of Crabtree's farm had been devoted to a CBD variety of hemp. But a new state law has made selling his products illegal. So where there once were rows of hemp, Crabtree has planted a variety of sweet corn.
9: And even right off the plant, it's just so sweet. It's great. I'm hoping that it sells good.
8: Inside, Crabtree still has an industrial kitchen from when he made his own CBD goodies. Now his wife, Stacy, is using the industrial kitchen to chop grapes for her chicken salad. She prefers it to cooking in her home kitchen.
11: I like it better. I have way more room. And I'm forced to clean up after myself immediately.
8: In the months leading up to the THC ban, she started selling her chicken salad and pimento cheese sandwiches at a farmer's market up the road.
11: Because food is a love language. I love to cook. Getting to share it with everybody else makes it a little extra special.
8: This new chapter of their business is all about trying new things. Like many former hemp farmers, Crabtree has had to pivot.
9: I'm not making the money that I would have been making, you know, back when CBD was huge there for a minute. It was really good there for a moment. It had its time in the sun.
8: If these crops don't sell, he says he'll be looking for a job. That's also the reality for employees of larger hemp companies that are having to lay off staff, like Gold Spectrum in East Tennessee. Other companies are moving across state lines to North Carolina.
12: The state is a lot more hemp friendly out here, so we are seeing what kind of roots we can plant here.
8: That's Emily Schaefrick. Her company, Burning Acres, moved from Columbia, Tennessee to North Carolina to continue growing.
12: To uproot your entire, you know, retail manufacturing and wholesale supply chain to another state is definitely racks up a little bit of a bill.
8: But Schaefrick says she's been lucky in navigating this change. Many smaller businesses have closed.
13: So a state that is definitely known for helping the small business person, this one did hit. It was a gut punch, I must be honest and say that.
8: That's Frederick Cawthon, president of the Hemp Alliance of Tennessee. He says on top of the THCA ban, growers and sellers are facing steep taxes.
13: Small businesses like ours cannot really survive in a market and don't have the capital to support those requirements.
8: The Whitney Economics Report valued Tennessee's hemp market at $1.7 billion. That value will take a nosedive, Cawthon says, and the state won't be getting as much tax revenue from hemp as it has in the past. Some farmers are getting back to their roots, growing a fiber variety of hemp that's used to make everything from rope to packaging to car parts like seat backs. In Springfield, Tennessee, farmer Bill Corbin is preparing his first crop of hemp for the French company Hempit.
14: Yeah, it's kind of difficult to get your footing in here from the cultivation.
8: As we walk through the rows of hemp, the height of the plant changes as the soil type changes. Corbin was one of the first farmers to start growing hemp under Tennessee's 2016 initiative, a full 2 years before the federal farm bill made it possible nationwide.
14: There's not a person in this industry that didn't know this day was coming.
8: Corbin says the industry was unsustainable, and he agrees with lawmakers' efforts to tamp down on people using hemp derivatives recreationally. But he's worried about consumers who use it medicinally.
14: Take me, for example. I'm an older person. I have issues with arthritis. I rely heavily on full-spectrum CBD tinctures, oil.
8: Full-spectrum meaning it has THC. What will soon be legally available doesn't work for him. And medicinal THC is a big part of the market, Cawthon says.
13: You know, a lot of people think it's the young generation. No, when you look at the numbers and if you talk to the operators, the data shows it's your grandmother, it's your auntie, it's the church lady, actually.
8: Cawthon says the products left after the ban might not be enough for them. Mariana Baca-Yao, WPLN News.
7: 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And a programming note this morning, WPLN will be carrying special coverage from NPR in place of the BBC starting at 9 a.m. NPR hosts and reporters will discuss the latest U.S. Supreme Court rulings, including the high-profile decision on birthright citizenship and a case impacting transgender girls and women in sports. That special coverage begins at 9 a.m. in place of BBC NewsHour.
15: It's Morning Edition from NPR News. I'm Steve Inskeep.
16: And I'm Michelle Martin. Good morning. Black bear encounters are on the rise in Tennessee. Instead of trying to control the bear population, wildlife managers there are promoting peaceful coexistence. From WPLN and the Appalachian Mid-South Newsroom, Caroline Eggers reports.
17: Along a steep, forested hillside in Gatlinburg, Tennessee wildlife biologist Janelle Musser is looking for black bears. Before long, a woman in the distance calls out excitedly.
18: There she comes.
19: So just be cautious.
17: It's a female bear, maybe about 200 pounds. And she has two cubs with her.
18: Oh, look at them.
17: The mama bear eats grass while the cubs practice climbing up trees. Musser says this is how people should experience bears, at a safe distance.
19: Something so amazing as this is to see bears, to see a female with cubs and them doing what they're supposed to be doing.
17: As opposed to seeing them go through trash, open up car doors, or worse. State officials say there are about 6,000 bears in Tennessee today. Populations have been trending up in recent decades, even as the state allows hunters to kill a few hundred bears each year. But the animals used to live all over forested areas of the U.S. In the South, they mostly retreated to the Appalachian Mountains after centuries of intense hunting and logging. Matt Drury of the Appalachian Trail Conservancy says their limited habitat is still under threat.
20: And in the face of climate change, especially forest types that are at higher elevations, they can't migrate any higher in the mountain if they're already on the top.
17: Take extreme weather. 2 years ago, a tropical storm dumped record rainfall and wrecked hundreds of thousands of acres of Appalachian forest. A lack of water is also an issue. In mid-May, the Great Smoky Mountains National Park was in severe drought. Former longtime park ranger Greg Grieco says that worsens springtime food scarcity.
21: This time of year, bears' diets are pretty much limited to salad and grubs.
17: That can push bears to search for food around people. Already, the city of Gatlinburg bought bear-proof dumpsters and required them at homes and rentals. All over town, signs teach people how to keep trash out of cars and outdoor spaces. But sometimes, that's not enough. Musser, the wildlife agent, pulls into a driveway of a rental cabin. Two people are on the porch near a cage with an adolescent bear inside.
1: Hello. Have you guys seen any other ones milling about the trap?
17: The renter, Mason Eid, says it's just a lone bear. He's visiting from Ohio with Shanna Bicknell. After getting groceries one day, bears got into their car within minutes. Then, on
2: our second day here, we had four bears get into the cabin. They popped the lock on the sliding door.
17: They weren't there, but a neighbor saw them and shooed them away. Bicknell says she's been to Gatlinburg many times and had never seen bears.
22: Before this trip, they almost kind of like felt like a myth.
17: While perhaps surreal, the situation is uncomfortable, especially for the little bear, who wasn't the target, so Musser releases it back into the wild. But the other bears may face euthanization if they're caught. Musser says that happens when a bear opens a door into a home, potentially becoming a public safety risk.
23: Because that bear's now learned to do that, and it's probably not going to stop that behavior.
17: That's why she says people need to learn to coexist with bears and not give them a reason to get close. For NPR News, I'm Caroline Eggers in Gatlinburg, Tennessee.
15: Maybe you could get away from a bear in the woods in the mountains using a skateboard. Some skateboarders are taking their sport far beyond skate parks and sidewalks. For downhill skating, which is getting more popular, you need a short board, a steep road, and a pair of high-tech gloves that you will use to navigate sharp turns. Blue Ridge Public Radio's Laura Hackett reports from the mountainous terrain of western North Carolina.
24: Could everyone just drop from where Tyler is?
25: Pinner's Cove Road is one of many winding hills around Asheville. It's dotted with a few homes, a ton of trees, and panoramic views of the Blue Ridge Mountains. But what brings a group of about 20 skaters here on this day are the many twists and turns in the road. The skaters are about to drop in for a mile and a half downhill stretch. Right before, they all clap pucks, round plastic discs attached to gloves that they use as brakes. Shortly after this good luck ritual, it's go time. Skaters tuck down and zoom down the straightaways until they hit a switchback. Then they lean and use their hands, pucks, and all the strength they have to make the turn. Griffin Adams says these tight curves bring more than a cheap thrill.
26: When you get to that level and you're skating roads like this, it's complete bliss and freedom. I think it might look like daredevil, adrenaline stuff. Like, there is some meditative aspect to it.
25: Though downhill skating is still a pretty niche sport, people like Adams are raising its profile on social media by having a video crew document downhill runs. The sport formally made its debut at the World Skate Games in 2019. Now there are annual races in places like Hawaii and Puerto Rico. One day, Adams hopes top athletes can get paid to compete.
26: Chasing hills, it takes a lot of dedication, and you're not in it for the glory or the money, because there is none of it, so you end up spending all your money, time, and effort.
25: For some, the sport was the reason to make Asheville their home. Marcella Delgado came all the way from Southern California.
27: We all moved here to skate because of the roads and the people.
24: Including yourself.
27: Yeah. Yeah, no, Asheville was always the goal. As soon as I found out what it was like, the roads that they were skating here, I moved here as soon as I could.
25: One reason Asheville is attractive for hill chasers is that it's still legal for skaters to share the roads with cars, as long as they go no more than 30 miles an hour. Other places across the country have banned downhill skating altogether. Adams says hill chasers follow the rules of the road and make sure to stay in their lane.
26: I know that on the surface it could look reckless, it could look like folks are out of control, but I mean, there's a lot of accountability in our community.
25: Keeping everyone safe is a group sport, he says. There are people who look out for cars and communicate with walkie-talkies. This approach helps the skaters develop more positive relationships with other road users. On Pinner's Cove Road, they also help 71-year-old resident Ken Leitz with litter cleanups.
28: With their service and my communicating with my community, my neighborhood, everyone's gotten on board and they're really positive about the skateboarders.
25: So at least on Pinner's Cove Road, skateboarders have found a welcome place for their extreme sport. For NPR News, I'm Laura Hackett in Asheville, North Carolina.
15: Everyone's gotten on board, he says. Good one. It's Morning Edition from NPR News. I'm Steve Inskeep.
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1: You're listening to Nashville's local news and NPR station, 90.3 WPLN News. A reminder that we are still under an extreme heat warning that's going to last for several more days in Middle Tennessee. Right now it's 83 degrees in Nashville at 8:42. Let's check in with Bob August to see how the commute's going this morning.
2: We've been busy all morning. Nina on 65 northbound, heading north of Millersville and up toward the White House area. We've had a tractor trailer crash in the right lane. Got to squeeze to the left there toward exit 108 or use Louisville Highway instead. A lot of traffic in Brentwood, 65 north approaching Concord Road. We've had a wreck that was in the left lanes. Be prepared to squeeze to the right north of Moores Lane and a collision on Sam Ridley Parkway westbound near Nissan Drive in Smyrna. A lot of traffic there. Back here later, Bob August, WPLN News.
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1: Live from WPLN News in Nashville, I'm Nina Cardona. Starting tomorrow, some of the hemp industry's most popular products will be taken off the shelves in Tennessee. Last year, the legislature banned the sale and cultivation of THCA, a type of THC that was legalized nationwide in 2018. WPLN's Mariana Bacchiao reports on how Tennessee businesses are pivoting.
8: On his farm in Reedyville, Tennessee, Crabtree has returned to growing some seasonal favorites like blackberries. He picks a big one off the vine.
9: Was it a good one?
10: Oh, that's good.
9: Was it tart?
10: A little tart on the back end.
9: It's hard to tell when they're exactly ripe. Usually when the flies are eating it, you know it's sweet.
8: Much of Crabtree's farm had been devoted to a CBD variety of hemp. But a new state law has made selling his products illegal. So where there once were rows of hemp, Crabtree has planted a variety of sweet corn.
9: And even right off the plant, it's just so sweet. It's great. I'm hoping that it sells good.
8: Inside, Crabtree still has an industrial kitchen from when he made his own CBD goodies. Now his wife, Stacy, is using the industrial kitchen to chop grapes for her chicken salad. She prefers it to cooking in her home kitchen.
11: I like it better. I have way more room. And I'm forced to clean up after myself immediately.
8: In the months leading up to the THC ban, she started selling her chicken salad and pimento cheese sandwiches at a farmer's market up the road.
11: Because food is a love language. I love to cook. Getting to share it with everybody else makes it a little extra special.
8: This new chapter of their business is all about trying new things. Like many former hemp farmers, Crabtree has had to pivot.
9: I'm not making the money that I would have been making, you know, back when CBD was huge there for a minute. It was really good there for a moment. It had its time in the sun.
8: If these crops don't sell, he says he'll be looking for a job. That's also the reality for employees of larger hemp companies that are having to lay off staff, like Gold Spectrum in East Tennessee. Other companies are moving across state lines to North Carolina.
0: The state is a lot more hemp friendly out here, so we are seeing what kind of roots we can plant here.
8: That's Emily Schaefrick. Her company, Burning Acres, moved from Columbia, Tennessee to North Carolina to continue growing.
0: To uproot your entire, you know, retail manufacturing and wholesale supply chain to another state is definitely racks up a little bit of a bill.
8: But Schaefrick says she's been lucky in navigating this change. Many smaller businesses have closed.
12: So a state that is definitely known for helping the small business person, this one did hit. It was a gut punch, I must be honest and say that.
8: That's Frederick Cawthon, president of the Hemp Alliance of Tennessee. He says on top of the THCA ban, growers and sellers are facing steep taxes.
12: Small businesses like ours cannot really survive in a market and don't have the capital to support those requirements.
8: The Whitney Economics Report valued Tennessee's hemp market at $1.7 billion. That value will take a nosedive, Cawthon says, and the state won't be getting as much tax revenue from hemp as it has in the past. Some farmers are getting back to their roots, growing a fiber variety of hemp that's used to make everything from rope to packaging to car parts like seat backs. In Springfield, Tennessee, farmer Bill Corbin is preparing his first crop of hemp for the French company Hempit.
13: Yeah, it's kind of difficult to get your footing in here from the cultivation.
8: As we walk through the rows of hemp, the height of the plant changes as the soil type changes. Corbin was one of the first farmers to start growing hemp under Tennessee's 2016 initiative, a full 2 years before the federal farm bill made it possible nationwide.
13: There's not a person in this industry that didn't know this day was coming.
8: Corbin says the industry was unsustainable, and he agrees with lawmakers' efforts to tamp down on people using hemp derivatives recreationally. But he's worried about consumers who use it medicinally.
13: Take me, for example. I'm an older person. I have issues with arthritis. I rely heavily on full-spectrum CBD tinctures, oil.
8: Full spectrum, meaning it has THC. What will soon be legally available doesn't work for him. And medicinal THC is a big part of the market, Cawthon says.
12: You know, a lot of people think it's the young generation. No, when you look at the numbers and if you talk to the operators, the data shows it's your grandmother, it's your auntie, it's the church lady, actually.
8: Cawthon says the products left after the ban might not be enough for them. Mariana Baca Yao, WPLN News.
1: 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NPR hosts and reporters will discuss the latest U.S. Supreme Court rulings, including high-profile decision on birthright citizenship and a case impacting transgender girls and women in sports. That special coverage begins at 9 a.m. in place of BBC NewsHour.

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1: You kind of just have to pivot. I mean, it's just sort of the wrath of the path in this industry.
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0: Two powerful earthquakes devastated Venezuela, and the government has been slow to respond. Our reporter on the ground finds out why. 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
5: From Nashville Public Radio, I'm Blake Farmer, and this is Nashville. We're living in the present this week, starting with the new laws taking effect in Tennessee. A big one restricts all the THC in hemp products that have popped up all over. The laws are so restrictive, you've got some hemp producers headed to more friendly states, but not the one on today's show. We'll also drop in on last night's town hall about the data center planned for Fisk University's historic campus, and a pair of remembrances that will leave you smiling even as we mourn the loss of publisher Rosetta Miller Perry and producer Tay Keith. After the news, this is Nashville Today.
6: Sharing news and stories from the voices of Middle Tennessee. That's This is Nashville. This is Nashville is in service to you. So if you have an idea for the show or feedback you'd like us to hear, leave us a voice message at 615-751-2500.
7: Live from NPR News, I'm Lakshmi Singh. By a ruling of 6-3, the U.S. Supreme Court has upheld birthright citizenship. The decision breaks with President Trump, who signed an executive order barring citizenship for babies born in the U.S. to parents that either enter the country illegally or are in the United States on temporary visas. Here's NPR's Elena Moore.
8: Trump signed that executive order on his first day back in office last year and has argued that the Constitution does not ensure birthright citizenship. But that executive order quickly faced legal challenges, and it was never implemented, with lower courts instead saying the move was unconstitutional. Now the Supreme Court is backing that up, saying, quote, children born in the United States to parents unlawfully or temporarily present are subject to the jurisdiction of the United States and are citizens at birth under the 14th Amendment's Citizenship Clause, end quote. Elena Moore, NPR News.
7: On social media, President Trump suggests the ban could still be restored through a bill. Separately, he says the GOP scored a big win when the court struck down limits on how much political parties may raise and spend on candidates. NPR's Mara Liasson has more on that.
9: Republicans have a lot more money. This makes it easier for them to spend it. They don't have to use the old rules of no coordinating with candidates. They also are going to get lower rates to buy political ads on television. It's very much in concert with other things that this court has done around campaign finance. They believe that money is speech, and so that wasn't much of a surprise.
7: NPR's Mara Liasson. Republican New Jersey Congressman Thomas Kane Jr. is back at work after a more than three-month absence that was unexplained until this morning. Here he is in a speech on the U.S. House floor.
10: When people hear the word depression, many people think simply feel it means feeling sad. But depression is so much more than that. It is physical. It is emotional. And until you experience it yourself, it is difficult to fully understand how powerful this illness can be.
7: The UK's caretaker, Prime Minister Keir Starmer, says military spending is being increased by the equivalent of nearly $20 billion. More on that from NPR's Lauren Freyer.
11: The UK is around the middle of the pack when it comes to defense spending by NATO members. But as Russia gets more aggressive and the US less reliable, this boost would bring British expenditure up to NATO's target of 3.5% of GDP by 2035. Prime Minister Starmer says the UK military for too long
12: has been underfunded and unsuited the threats that we face.
11: His plan includes nearly $7 billion for drones. The Royal Navy would become a hybrid force using AI-guided uncrewed warships and submarines. Starmer says some road and energy projects would be scrapped to pay for this.
7: That's NPR's Lauren Frey reporting. This is NPR News. The Alaska Supreme Court has ordered the State Division of Elections to restore a retired school teacher named Dan Sullivan to the ballot. Sullivan filed to run as a Republican against Alaska's junior U.S. Senator. He is also a Republican and also named Dan Sullivan. Alaska Public Media's Liz Ruskin has more.
13: Senator Sullivan and his allies say the retiree is a fraud, trying to confuse voters and throw the race for the Democratic candidate, Mary Peltola. Peltola and her party say they had nothing to do with the second Sullivan candidacy. And the retired teacher insists he's a genuine candidate, running because he's unsatisfied with the incumbent who shares his name. The state Supreme Court left it up to the Division of Elections to decide how the challenger's name will appear on the ballot. The two Sullivans have different middle initials, but the division says that wouldn't differentiate them enough. For NPR News, I'm Liz Ruskin.
7: Virginia is officially setting up a retail market for marijuana, 5 years after becoming the first state in the South to make the drug's possession legal. As many as 350 shops will be allowed to start selling cannabis for recreational use under a new state budget. Cannabis will start being sold at shops across Virginia in a year. The Labor Department's reporting 7.6 million job openings in the month of May, higher than the 7 million widely expected. It's NPR News.
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5: I'm Blake Farmer, and this is Nashville. Hard to believe. Check your calendars, folks. It's nearly July. As in, that's tomorrow, but here we are. Here on the eve of July 1st, we're going to start with new laws taking effect, really, in the next 12 hours. Then we're going to spend some time unwinding the new hemp regulations in particular that are reshaping the hemp business in Tennessee with much tighter restrictions on products being sold with THC. Later this hour, news from an NAACP town hall on the data center plan for the historic campus of Fisk University. And a couple of timely remembrances for community figures who often work behind the scenes here in Middle Tennessee. You're going to want to stay around for that. All right, but new laws up first. Mariana Bacchiao is back. Welcome.
15: Thank you for having me.
5: Mariana covers the state legislature for us as our power and equity reporter at WPLN. Reminder, we're streaming video at our YouTube page. 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Before we dive in here, it is worth mentioning that in a 6-3 decision released this morning, the Supreme Court ruled against President Trump's executive order and upheld birthright citizenship. And Tennessee state lawmakers passed a group of immigration laws backed by the White House that does go into effect tomorrow, though. Sheriffs and Immigration and Customs Enforcement. There was a bill that requires all sheriff's offices in the state to partner with federal immigration authorities. I guess that's happening tomorrow. Like, does even, let's say, Davidson County Sheriff Darren Hall have to do something different tomorrow?
15: Well, here in Davidson County, there is part of the requirement of requiring all these sheriffs to partner with ICE is that it's sheriffs that are certified under POST. You know, I forget the acronym, yep, what it stands for exactly in this moment. But Davidson County's sheriff's office doesn't have that certification.
5: Oh, because they really simply manage the jails for the most part. They're not out patrolling in cars.
15: Exactly. And this particular program, the 287G program, that's a formalized partnership with ICE agents. Of course, there are different models. But Davidson County used to have an agreement and ended it after a pretty high profile lawsuit, which involved a pregnant woman who, you know, part of her labor was spent shackled in the jail.
5: Yeah, Sheriff Hall was very involved in 287G and advocating for it at the time.
15: Mm-hmm.
5: All right. So you're saying, though, that if a sheriff's office like Davidson County Sheriff's is not involved in direct law enforcement, they actually don't have to do something new starting tomorrow.
15: Exactly. We'll see how state lawmakers respond to that. In implementing this 287G law, House Speaker Cameron Sexton had said that, you know, there's been these accusations of Nashville being a sanctuary city, legally by definition, not a sanctuary city. Tennessee has policies against it. But House Speaker Cameron Sexton has sort of thrown this around as, you know, Nashville is finding these loopholes to not cooperate with ICE, and that makes it a sanctuary city. So this is legislation that he was really spearheading. It has, you know, the stamp of approval from Republican leadership. We'll likely see some sort of legislation in response.
5: Okay. All right. Immigration official confidentiality. So this law prohibits state and local governments from releasing names, addresses, phone numbers, or other personal information of federal, state, or local law enforcement officers involved in immigration enforcement. Is that something that was a direct response to something else that was happening here?
15: Exactly. So, you know, like I mentioned, sometimes we see these laws in response to what Nashville does. And last year, you know, last May, when there were these ICE raids around Nashville's immigrant corridor, there's a reporting process for ICE to basically let MNPD, you know, Nashville, Metro Nashville government know, hey, we're operating. And the names of officers involved were, you know, as the mayor says, accidentally posted online. They were quickly taken down. Nothing like that has happened since. But this law is sort of a response to that, of making it a crime to release that kind of sensitive information.
5: I see. So there's no question about it there. Also, in terms of law enforcement, new laws that take effect tomorrow, deadly force by civilians, the state legislature changed the standards for allowing deadly force to protect property. So this is, I assume, for a civilian or for law enforcement?
15: This is for a civilian. I believe this was actually our Metro reporter, Cynthia Abrams, did much of the reporting on this law. But my understanding is it's sort of furthering that, you know, how far can you protect your own property as a civilian?
5: Right. All right. So in terms of education, there was a new law passed that limits screens in schools. A bill prohibits students from accessing digital devices at school. They'll also be prohibited from accessing any form of social media on school provided internet. Do we know how that's all going to work just yet?
15: In this case, I would defer to our education reporter, Camelia Burris.
5: Well, she'll be in here momentarily. So
15: she'll let us know. But I think we're seeing a lot of this legislation, you know, not just in Tennessee, but nationwide, as classrooms are having to wrestle with the existence of AI, how students access AI. And, you know, the proliferation of that is just so fast that are our classrooms, are our teachers, you know, able to keep up with the flow of this you know, advancement of AI.
5: Oh, no, I want to ask about the Charlie Kirk Act that it does a number of things. But what was the attempt here by the state legislature to pass this this act that honors Charlie Kirk, who, of course, was assassinated on a college campus?
15: So this act had several parts. Some of those parts did not make it into the final bill. One of the biggest things is just having colleges sign on to the University of Chicago's Freedom of Speech Agreement, which is something that universities here may have already done.
5: It's kind of like a neutrality statement, right?
15: Exactly. And especially this was, you know, this was not something that lawmakers crafted themselves. This was sort of an existing thing that, you know, academics had.
5: Yeah.
15: Already agreed on. So the reaction to that, I would say, fairly positive.
5: Yeah. Well, I was surprised in getting ready for today and looking at this that, you know, I had gotten the impression it was going to require universities to include more conservative viewpoints. But it sounds like it was much more about neutrality. Even Ken Paulson of the Free Speech Center at MTSU said it's like a net positive. So do we think it really changes much of anything?
15: Well, there are certain other aspects that got a little bit more

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1: Rights and things like that. So this has, I would say, done more to advance the protection for conservative speakers, but it does cover speakers of, you know, both sides of the political spectrum.
2: And it's, I know that there were some almost like punishments for walkouts, which was a big issue. But it sounds like that was sort of worked out where it, you know, you could personally walk out of an event and not risk some kind of punishment.
1: But there is still, if you were to stage a walkout,
2: if you stage something that was like a demonstration to sort of disrupt the entire event.
1: If there was a speaker you disagreed with and you and your fellow students got together, went to the assembly and walked out at a certain point, you could still face disciplinary action.
2: Riley Gaines' Women's Safety and Protection Act, certainly top of mind, as we know what the Supreme Court ruled on today related to transgender women in male sports. But in looking at what this is, it almost sounds a lot like the bathroom bills that the state legislature has passed. Is that just a new bathroom bill with a new name?
1: Yeah, there is a question of, you know, this is ground we might have already tread. Of course, now that ground comes with Riley Gaines's name.
2: A swimmer who
1: tied for fifth with a transgender woman from the University of Kentucky. And so she, ever since that, she has become, you know, sort of the face of keeping transgender women out of women's sports. And a recent Southern Poverty Law Center found that her influence is growing across state houses. You know, we're the third, I believe, state house to adopt some sort of resolution with her name. And the other thing that this does is it also addresses gendered spaces in prisons. So having transgender women go to a male prison.
2: I'm Blake Farmer. This is Nashville, and we're kind of calling it This is Nashville Today. It's what's happening here and now. We're talking about new laws taking effect tomorrow. One of the biggest changes are new restrictions on hemp and THC, and joining us to talk about how much is going to change in Tennessee's world of THC is Matt Chapman, who is president of Lab Canna. Welcome to This is Nashville.
3: Thanks for having me. This is the only two radio stations I listen to come out of this building.
2: So. Do they? Oh, yeah, and WNXP out of the cool corner of the building, as I like to call it. Well, thanks for joining Mariana and me to talk through this, because a lot has been discussed and you know it better than us. So a lot of hemp producers seem to think that these THC regulations might even kind of kill the industry. So they're heading to friendlier states. You're sticking around. Why?
3: It's probably a combination of stubbornness and tenacity, I guess. Either that or a little bit of stupidity. But, I mean, this is my home, and we like catering to the people of Nashville and don't plan on stopping.
2: Well, hemp rules have kind of been widened over the last 10 years, and I guess there was 1 year where it really kind of opened up. It sort of seems like the genie's out of the bottle. I think for even just the casual consumer, you see THC products all over the place. Can you really put the genie back in the bottle?
3: Not really. And honestly, if you were to do so, these people aren't going to stop using cannabis. So all you've really done is turned regular users into more or less like lower tier criminals.
2: Well, Mariana, what do hemp producers believe they'll find in other states? I mean, you had a story on Morning Edition today that folks can go listen to. But yeah, why are people leaving?
1: So a lot of people are, you know, crossing the border into North Carolina. I talked to Frederick Hampton of the Tennessee Hemp Alliance. And he says that's basically where everybody is going. This one little place is sort of getting all of Tennessee's growers who are moving there. And these are, of course, bigger businesses that have been able to weather this change a little better. Not everybody has the resources to sort of pick up and move their entire business. I talked to somebody from Burning Acre, which is moving from Columbia, Tennessee to North Carolina. And one of their founders is still living in Columbia, just making that commute
2: really?
1: All the way to North Carolina. Yeah.
2: Wow. Well, so Matt, is this something that you're hearing from, I imagine there's a lot of chatter in your business about like what to do. What do you hear other people doing? And is it just sort of a temporary thing until regulations change?

0: again?
1: I don't know that it'd be a temporary move. I mean, a lot of these people have fully uprooted their businesses and moved to North Carolina. So to undo that would be quite an investment.
0: Well, all right. So part of these new rules include that you now have to work with the Alcohol and Beverage Commission. And, you know, alcohol's been in competition with THC. So I'm wondering, what's going on here? Is it like the alcohol industry is getting a slice of the THC pie? Or like, do you anticipate them trying to restrict THC to some degree?
1: I don't know that it's in their best interest to fully restrict anything, especially the number of businesses. I mean, even, you know, Budweiser and all kinds of big companies have already invested in cannabis beverages. Okay. So to push back against that would be a bit of a misstep. It's mostly due to the fact that younger people just aren't drinking as much as they used to.
0: Not just them swapping that for THC?
1: I mean, it is in a sense. They lost a fair amount of money last year, so anything they can do to recoup that is probably a good move.
0: Mariana?
2: And that difference actually from moving, you know, the industry under sort of an alcohol regulation is really just because Tennessee the agriculture department could not really keep up with the amount of, checking product for this, because they're used to working with, you know, more standard issue like crops, your corn, your blackberries, your tomatoes.
0: Yeah.
2: And so hemp comes with all of these regulations that they were really not staffed or prepared to do. So that's really sort of the motivator behind putting it under alcohol. And that is actually a change that went into effect in January, which is when, you know, this THCA ban was supposed to go into effect. But, you know, businesses have been given a little bit more time, so their grower license expires midnight tonight.
0: All right, so Matthew, what does that mean for you that your THCA grower license expires this evening?
1: So, well, we actually got out of the growing business a few years back, mostly just because of the surplus of available material.
0: Oh, why break your back in the sun when there's plenty of
1: it's
0: THC
1: everywhere
0: out there? Yeah. I see.
1: And at the time, you could still import cannabinoids within the state. So, okay, you know, states like Oklahoma, pretty much everywhere around us other than Kentucky, there's an abundance of flower to be purchased.
0: Okay. So what does it mean to you, the new regulations? Like, what actually will you have to change?
1: More or less, it's just the loss of smokable flower.
0: Okay.
1: Other than that, it's kind of the same. I mean, you'll lose some vape products, but your edibles, your beverages, topicals, anything along those lines, they remain the same.
0: So explain to me the smokable flower and what's changing there.
1: Well, so you could still grow CBD or CBG flower. Obviously, you're not going to have the same sort of clientele for that because people have spoken THCA for a reason. And
0: you're saying a CBD flower does not have enough THC in it for people to get the effect they're really
1: looking for. A negligible amount. It's fully non-psychoactive.
0: Got it. So, but that was a big part of your business, right?
1: Yeah. I mean, it's a big part of everybody's business. There's going to be a pretty significant hit. I mean, it'd be a safe assumption to say that that's more or less somewhere between 70% and 80% of everybody's revenues right now.
0: Wow. What is the state expecting to happen, Mariana?
2: Well, we have sort of the budget projection from the state has, you know, anticipated growth in this industry.
0: Even this year?
2: This year, yes.
0: Because they have a tax on this. That's how it's paid for. But also it generates revenue for the rest of the budget, correct?
2: It does. And there's more capital requirements this year. There's more taxes. And, you know, the math there is raising taxes on this industry that we view as profitable, that, you know, nationwide might be growing. But more recent projections have seen, revenue falling by $20 million.
0: Really? Revenue for the state?
2: Revenue for the state falling.
0: I see. Well, Matthew, I think this is, you know, especially for folks who don't follow it closely, can be so confusing. Like, what, you could walk in a place, you're like, wait, have we legalized marijuana or something? Because a lot of places just look like a weed shop. Will those things have to go away?
1: Yes. Yeah, I mean, everybody's going to have to restructure the way that they do business. I mean, on the retail side of things, you're going to have to, again, focus on edibles, topicals. You're going to have to get creative. I mean, that's sort of always been the wrath of this industry's path. There's a constant back and forth legislatively. So you've had to pivot a bunch of different times. I mean, we did the processing side of things early on, mostly just because the numbers were great. I mean, before COVID, we did a restaurant. We've done, I mean, pretty much anything you can think of, we've gone down that path. At this point, we're mainly in the retail and contract manufacturing space. So the only thing that won't really change in it would be the contract manufacturing, so long as it's out of state. But we can't go direct to like B2B. So if I were to manufacture something for you, that's going to have to be parked at a wholesaler, in this case, a liquor distributor, before it can go to the customer who made that purchase.
0: Really? So there's just, they've added a middleman there.
1: Yeah, absolutely.
0: Yeah, Mariana.
2: And I think another product that even like growers, farmers that I spoke with who, you know, who were okay with THCA going away, but, you know, have sort of fretted over the loss of full spectrum CBD, which is CBD with THC. And the consensus there is it's not really doing as much. Just CBD alone doesn't really help, you know, people who might be older manage their pains, their pain symptoms, especially some of the farmers I spoke to. They use it themselves. They're doing, you know, a lot of labor in these fields, and they find relief in that.
0: Well, Matthew, does it have you scratching your head if essentially the if THC is the thing you're trying to crack down on, that the edible forms are fine, but the smokable flower is not anymore?
1: Yeah, it's a little nitpicky. And it doesn't make a ton of sense, especially coming from a state that touts itself as one that supports small business and agriculture.
0: Yeah.
1: And I mean, that's before even getting into the revenues generated from taxes.
0: Right. Well, but would this be the case that if somebody listening has been, you know, conveniently getting their, you know, 15 milligram THC, whatever, gummies, edibles, that should still be available even tomorrow?
1: That will still be available tomorrow. And oddly enough, there's no regulation against possession of THCA flower. So any citizen could go online and order THCA flower, have it mailed to their house, and it is totally fine. We just can't sell it to you.
0: Can't sell it. Well, does that mean there's like a fire sale going on today of the few products that are no longer allowed?
1: There most certainly is.
0: So get your deals today. Come on down. Mariana, I don't know. Are we seeing any of that? Are people just sort of getting rid of stuff that's suddenly illegal tomorrow?
2: I actually, for the story I was working on, was hoping to go to sort of like a going out of business sale for this. But what I found is not a lot of people in Nashville are going out of business, at least yet. They're still holding on to, for a lot of these vape shops, they still have nicotine. They still have other products. They still have, drinks and edibles and things like that to sell. So a lot of people, you know, here in the city in particular are trying to stick it out.
0: Well, Mariana Bacchiao, Power and Equity reporter here in the WPLN newsroom, and Matt Chapman, president of Lab Canna, sticking it out with Tennessee's new restrictions on hemp. Thank you both for enlightening us.
1: Yeah, thanks for having me.
0: We need to take a quick break. When we come back, we're going to hit a few of the high points on a timely town hall meeting held last night at Lee Chapel AME near the campus of Fisk University. It's all about the data center planned for that historic campus. Stay with us for the latest. This is Nashville Today.

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1: Hi, I'm Scarlett Poy. I'm from East Nashville. One thing I love about Nashville is the people and the culture. I think of the East Nashville Tomato Fest. It brings together a lot of people from the neighborhood. It's like a ritual that a lot of people look forward to every year. Not only is it to eat a lot of tomatoes and basil and the Caprese sandwich, but it's also about unity. Maybe you're from East Nashville, maybe you're not, but it's an experience everybody can enjoy.
2: I'm Blake Farmer. And this is Nashville. A few hundred turned out last night to voice their concerns about a planned data center on the campus of Fisk University. And if not voice concerns, at least hear what the plan is. This town hall meeting fell on the same day that Mayor Freddie O'Connell announced an all-out attempt to stop another data center from being built across town in an industrial area near the Nashville Zoo. But this was all about Fisk. At the Fisk town hall, President Eugenia Clark suggested there really was no pushback about the university's plans until the zoo data center hit the headlines.
3: I will tell you that it was the advent of the zoo project that seemed to have triggered an interest in what Fisk was doing. And Fisk had announced what they were doing transparently to everyone 6 weeks ahead of all of a sudden. But this is what is already happening.
2: WPLN's education reporter Camellia Burris was there and is here now, brings us the latest. Welcome, Camellia.
4: Thank you, Blake.
2: Our new data center reporter. Just kidding. But Yeah, I remember when you came back from the initial press conference when Fisk was announcing their big billion-dollar development, and this data center was part of it. And I think we had a discussion. It was like, do they mean like a data center? Did you get more details last night?
4: Well, Blake, there's still a lot that's not known. But Dr. Clark, the president of Fisk, wanted to make sure that people knew that they're still deciding what kind of data center it's going to be. She says reports that it's going to be an AI data center are not correct, but she doesn't know what kind of center it will be.
2: Right.
4: And she's also not sure who's going to fund it. She's still meeting with people and talking to people, but she wants to make sure that it's a data center that doesn't cause environmental harm to North Nashville.
2: Then why a data center? If it's getting so much pushback, she's like, well, it's not going to be one of those data centers. It's not going to be one of these. What is the reason?
4: Well, I interviewed her a couple weeks ago, and she said the idea actually came from a Fisk graduate who was saying this would be a good way to bring more positive attention to the school. I'm not sure how positive it's been yet, but right. It would be a good way to bring more attention to the school and also a way to generate more resources for the school, because she talked about how under-resourced it is as an HBCU. A lot of them are. And she was saying that people were telling her that maybe she should try to find another way to generate income or generate money. And she was saying that it's difficult to fundraise without having a new vision. And she wants to give investors something to, like a plan for the future. And she said this quantum leap, as she calls it, is the plan for the future to get more people to invest in it as well.
2: So the idea is to have a data center that's there on campus, and you would have an outside company partner with you, and there would be revenue generated for the university's budget as part of the project.
4: Yes, but she wanted to make sure people knew that she's not going to sell any land. So Fisk would still continue to own the land, so maybe some type of land lease. And she's working with people to figure out who would be the best partner for that.
2: Well, what was the mood in the room?
4: I would say the mood was people were eager for information. Mm-hmm. There were people there who had on no data centers, and they were definitely against it. But there were a lot of people who were applauding Dr. Clark when she was talking about the positive benefits of what it can bring to the university. So I think people really were just there to find out information. But they weren't allowed to ask questions directly. They made people write their questions on a card. So I didn't get to like hear the emotion when people were asking questions, which I was looking forward to. But I would say people went there really just wanting to know. And I think a lot of people want to be supportive. They just want more information about what's going on.
2: Well, and you tracked down a few of those folks afterwards, I suppose, since they weren't allowed to ask their questions themselves and had to write them down. You talked to Poet Williams, who's a community ambassador for the Jefferson Street Corridor Study.
5: Most public comments, you get up at the microphone and you ask, I feel like it was a way to filter what questions we're going to ask. But the people in the crowd, they got those hard questions asked anyway.
2: Sounds like Poet Williams didn't mind in the end. But Jane Hussein is with the Nashville Peace and Justice Center and had another idea.
6: It was a total waste of time and an insult to our intelligence. And I came ready to give President Clark the benefit of the doubt. But now my suspicions are tripled.
2: Did organizers explain why people weren't allowed to speak for themselves?
4: Yeah, I spoke to Timothy Hughes, the NAACP president.
2: Yeah, he's been on the show.
4: Yeah, and he was saying that it was more of a time constraint issue. So he asked about 10 questions at a time and allowed Dr. Clark to answer them. So he was saying that was the main reason for that.
2: Well, you had State Senator Charlene Oliver and Metro Councilman Brandon Taylor both there on the stage. Was that a sign of their support for the project or just that they're listening?
4: So Taylor did not say if he supported it or not.
2: This is the Metro Councilman.
4: Yes, sorry. But Senator Oliver did say that she at this time was opposed to it, but only because she didn't have enough information about it. So she didn't want to support something that could potentially harm the people in the district that she represents.
2: Well, and the NAACP Nashville chapter organized this. Are they a neutral party here or also kind of resistant?
4: They seem open to it. They seem supportive. Like the president of NAACP is a Fisk graduate.
2: Right, Timothy Hughes.
4: And he's been on this show before and he seems to be open to it depending on what it is. So I think that he and a lot of people, I know there's a lot of pushback that's against it, but I think a lot of people are open to something that will bring more revenue to Fisk and help it be financially sustainable.
2: Well, obviously a lot of the people who are speaking up, and who've even come through our building talking about this, whether it's on the air or just on the side, are folks who are alums of Fisk and love the university and want the best for it. But what are the biggest questions that these sort of concerned alums have and feel like haven't been answered yet?
4: Well, a lot of people were asking about, have there been environmental studies to show what kind of harm could happen? And Dr. Clark said that they are continuing to do those and they're modeling them after data centers that have been LEED certified, meaning they won't cause environmental damage. So that was the main question, but also people really want to know what kind of data center it will be and who's funding it. And since that's still up in the air, I talked to some people who say they want to support it, but they don't want to go on the record of saying they're supporting it because if it's bad, they don't want that to come back on them. So I think people just really want to know what kind of century it will be and who's funding it are the main questions.
2: Which sounds like it's still yet to be determined. Did I understand correctly that Fisk President Agena Clark said she supports a moratorium on data center construction, which, you know, Mayor Freddie O'Connell has now gotten behind, the Metro Council is talking about over the next few weeks?
4: So Dr. Clark has continuously said that she understands why people are against dirty data centers, and she wants to make sure that she separates herself from those type of centers. So she said she understands why people may not be supportive of, like, the one near the zoo, and she was saying hers is different because it's going to be LEED certified. So she did say that she's supportive of making sure that there are no more data centers that are going to cause harm.
2: I see. Which I assume means we don't know how that legislation, the Metro Council, could affect this project at Fisk.
4: Right. I'm not sure yet.
2: Yeah. How far down the road is it? I mean, I think the more I'm hearing, the more it sounds like this is an idea more than like a real plan of what we're precisely going to do at Fisk.
4: Right. So Dr. Clark is calling it an innovation center, and one component will be a data center. And from what I'm understanding is that she's still meeting with people to determine who's going to fund it. But I feel like there will be a data center, but we don't know what kind it's going to be. But it sounds like it's on the process of having it. It's just deciding who will be the right partner and what will be beneficial to Fisk if they do it.
2: Do we know how much revenue potential there is from having a data center on campus? She talked about that last night.
4: No, she just mentioned that it will be a way to make sure that Fisk has long-term financial stability.
2: WPLN's Camelia Burris on Fisk University's plans for a data center on campus. Not the last we'll hear about this, I'm sure. Thank you so much for covering it for us.
4: No problem. Thank you for having me.
2: When we come back, we're going to remember two community figures who greatly affected the community in positive ways, both seen and unseen. Stay with us. This is Nashville Today.

0: 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And Davidson County Clerk's Office, with a reminder that most license plate renewals may be completed at area kiosk locations, including Bordeaux Library, Farmers Market, East Branch Library, and Bellevue. 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
1: I'm Scott Tong. Historian Douglas Brinkley helps us mark the nation's 250th. He says a key date is when Abraham Lincoln won the presidency.
2: Abraham Lincoln is the quintessential figure in American history, not Washington and Jefferson. It is Lincoln.
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0: I'm Blake Farmer, and this is Nashville. There have been memorials and vigils from Nashville to Memphis since the passing of producer Tay Keith earlier this month. He was found dead in his Nashville apartment. An autopsy is still pending, but police say they do not suspect foul play. His private funeral service being held this week in Memphis, where his closest friends will be sharing stories of his work and lifting up his community. Some of those stories, they really came without official credit and are just coming out now. Hip-hop artist Daisha McBride here in Nashville shared one of those stories with our senior music writer, Julie Height. Here's McBride.
1: So I've known Tay for about 10 years. We were classmates together at NTSU. We're in the same program, so, you know, I watched him come up as a DJ and then turn into a producer. And honestly, our whole dynamic, our whole friendship has just been really, really, really kind. I can just remember times throughout my career where he's just done nothing but help. I remember one time in college, I was trying to figure out a publishing situation, and he had just done the record with Drake and Black Boy. And one time we literally sat down in the student union for like an hour, and he just kind of really broke down some business things that I was kind of not as informed about that he kind of was going through, and really kind of told me how I should set up my publishing and X, Y, and Z. One of the most impactful moments that I can remember with him is my song Birds. At the time in 2023, Birds was going crazy, was doing his thing, and it had been a couple months since I'd seen Tay, and randomly I was on a flight back from Miami to Nashville, and I'm sitting down on this flight. I remember it was a Southwest flight with open seating, and this guy comes up and like taps me on the shoulder, and he's wearing like all black, and he has a shiesty mask on, and I'm like, yo, who's the dude who just tapped my shoulder, who just came and sat right beside me in this flight with all these open seats? And he like pulls his mask down, and it was Tay, and he was cracking up because he was like, y'all, you were scared, wasn't you? And I was like, yeah, bro, I was like, don't do that again. But yeah, on the whole flight from Miami back to Nashville, we just chopped it up, and he was talking about Birds and how Birds was going crazy, and he immediately asked, you know, so what you gonna do next? Like, what he phrased it like, what are we doing for the remix? And I was like, what do you mean, what are we doing? And he was like, you know, the song's going crazy, so you should do a remix. And I remember just expressing like, you know, I would love to do a remix, but I don't have the resources. Like, I'm, you know, I'm still unsigned. I still only know so many people. So everybody who I would want on the remix is, you know, big artists like SZA, and I named Kehlani, and I named Black, and all these people. And about an hour later, as soon as the plane lands, literally before we're even off the tarmac, like as soon as everybody's phones get service again, he immediately gets on FaceTime. And I'm like, yo, who's he getting on FaceTime with? And he calls the head of Black's label and literally FaceTimes him and is like, yo, what's up? This is my friend Daisha. She has a record that we need Black for. Like, let's make it happen. And he hands me the phone and just gives me that cosign. And because, you know, in this industry, a lot of times all you need is somebody to make the intro or somebody to give you the cosign. And at the time, you know, he's the hottest producer in the world. So when somebody gives you that cosign, people are going to listen.
2: I got the x-ray on myself, I'm trying to see what's up. I'm at the weights, trying to press my luck. I'm feeling heavy from lifting all of my people up, but that ain't no complaint. See if music is the vehicle, the love is at the bank. I'm about to make a new deposit.
1: The next day, I was in a group chat with the head of the label and Tay, and we were able to get the remix situated, and Black sent in the verse about a week later. So that's a moment that I'm just forever grateful for, because that song changed my life. It changed the trajectory of my career. And, you know, I'm asking Tay, like, you know, do you want to, like, you want to cut? Do you want a percentage? Like, you basically A&R'd this. Like, you know, let me repay you. And I just remember his response was like, nah, that's what friends are for.

0: Gotta bleep it, but it's a good one. By the way, even though Tae Keith was already getting famous in college when he was at MTSU, he finished his degree. He told Music Row magazine in an interview a couple years ago that he had something to prove as the first in his family to go to college. Came up in Memphis, but set up his company here in Nashville, and he started Drumatized with his friend and classmate Cambrian Strong. It's only the second black-owned studio in the city. But that did position Tay to bring all sorts of artists here to write and record and get behind some of the most promising voices in Nashville's hip-hop and R&B scenes. He also worked with Raina Roberts, Kane Brown, and Ernest in country music. And he told Music Row magazine that his personal goal was his first country number one. Tay Keith was 29 years old. I'm Blake Farmer. This is Nashville. As we close out this hour, we're remembering some community leaders who we have recently lost. Rosetta Miller Perry died Friday at age 91. She was the founder and publisher of the longest running African-American newspaper here in Nashville, started the publication in 1991, and eventually relocated its offices to historic Jefferson Street, where it stands to this day. The paper circulates beyond Nashville to include Chattanooga, Knoxville, and Memphis. Miller Perry was a Navy veteran, also founded the Black Chamber of Commerce, Nashville Black Chamber. She was a respected and outspoken voice for civil rights, a supporter of black-owned businesses, and a proponent of telling stories about the achievements of African Americans in Tennessee. Journalist Dwight Lewis, knew her well, joins us now. I wonder, how are you remembering Rosetta Miller Perry?
1: Wishing that she was still here.
0: Yeah.
1: You know, wishing that that she was well respected.
0: Yeah.
1: But wish we could talk to her still, see what she would say today.
0: Well, my predecessor, Kalila Colonna, interviewed her on this program in 2022 and talked about why she started the Tennessee Tribune in the first place. She didn't think the media was fairly portraying the black community and was overly focused on negative themes and tropes.
2: African Americans believe what they see in the white press. The white press is the last word. And I think if the black press doesn't come behind and tell the real story, you know, people would have made up their minds about what has happened or what they read in the white press. They don't see the other side. It affects the community. It affects these young people coming along.
0: She even called out the Tennessean, which you spent most of your career with, Dwight, what she was seeing in the white press. I wonder what she was seeing that maybe white people don't necessarily notice?
1: Well, white people probably see Vanderbilt,
0: mm-hmm.
1: UT, and people who look like me. I have found myself in the last few years calling over to, and I'll say it, to WSM,
0: mm-hmm.
1: VTV, wondering, why don't you cover Tennessee State's basketball games? I don't see cameras there. Hardly ever see cameras there. Hardly ever see reports about Tennessee State's basketball games. And I think Rosetta Perry was saying some of the same things. I am 78 years old. When I was coming up, I grew up in Knoxville. There was a Knoxville Journal. Knoxville News Sentinel. Journal was the morning paper. The News Sentinel was the afternoon paper. But I used to read also the Pittsburgh Courier, the Chicago Defender, the Atlanta Daily World. There were more stories, a lot more stories in those papers. They were black-owned newspapers.
0: I see.
1: Than the Knoxville Journal, Knoxville Sentinel.
0: Knoxville didn't really have one, you're saying?
1: No, maybe a smaller one, but yeah. Not. And so I think what she was saying is that, why don't you cover our community? I remember I had a friend, he's deceased now, he was from Tuskegee, Alabama, went to Tennessee State, named James Carlisle. And this has been 20 years or so ago. But I was at a TSU basketball game one night, and he came up to me, he says, Dwight, do I have to do something bad to get my name in the paper?
0: Ooh.
1: And so I think people like Rosetta Perry and James Carlisle felt that way. But that's one of the reasons that a lot of people don't know. The Kerner Commission, following the riots of 1967, President, I think President Johnson established the Kerner Commission. It had a more of a name to it, but it was chaired by Otto Kerner, of governor of Illinois. And one of the things it said is that this nation was going in two different, it was divided, one black, one white. And it also looked at what caused the riots. And it said about the media has been backward in the way it covers the black community. Blacks don't trust the media because only you see mostly are bad things. And so still we still have some of those problems today. Things have changed. The Tennessean, we call it a mainstream newspaper. And that's why, and one of the things the Kerner Commission also said is that we need not only black reporters in those, in, at those papers, but we also need editors too, to determine what gets covered.
0: Yeah. Well, you know, she, Rosetta Miller Perry told our program a few years ago that when she started out the Tennessee Tribune, she actually couldn't get black journalists to work for her. And, that initially she could only get black reporters working undercover. They would like use a pseudonym. And I think it was because they were worried about upward mobility or something like that. But why would it be hard for a black owned publication to get black journalists working for her?
1: Perhaps it was the pay. Well, and I'm not sure what the pay was she paid. But she did have, later in his life, he's still living, Reginald Stewart, former Tennessean reporter who went on to work for the New York Times, lives in Silver Spring, Maryland now. You can go back and in recent times he's written for Rosetta. Yeah. But maybe it's pay. I don't know. I feel this way. When I got my job at the Tennessean, well, when I retired from the Tennessean, I've written maybe three or four stories for the Tennessee Tribune. Mm-hmm. And I have to admit, I felt some pride in doing that, being able to do, you know, I've coming along, I talked about the black-owned newspapers of Pittsburgh Courier, Atlanta Daily Journal, but here now I'm working for a paper that's black-owned.
0: I see.
1: And so you get some pride. You get some pride in that. But I think it's maybe the pay, and maybe it's the pay.
0: Well, you know,
1: I've never been approached, and Rosetta never said, "Won't you leave the Tennessean?"
0: Yeah, Dwight, why don't you come over here?
1: Yeah.
0: Well, you did have an interaction, it sounded like, though, where as you're writing for the Tennessean, because in your later years there, I suppose you were a columnist, kind of choosing what to call out in the city. And I think, what did she ask you, like, not to say anything?
1: Well, this was before I became a columnist.
0: Oh, okay.
1: I started writing the column, I think, in 94. But one day, one Sunday morning, there's a TSU, Tennessee State University, FIS, Meharry Breakfast Club.
0: So kind of like the historically black colleges in town getting together.
1: Breakfast Club.
0: Yeah.
1: So I spoke that morning to the group. And following what I had to say, Rosetta stood up and she said, "Dwight, will you promise us that you will never write anything bad again about our leaders?" I'm the presidents of the college, different colleges. And I think I have maybe criticized President James Heffner. And I told her, I cannot make that promise. Because if I make that promise, I might as well give up what I'm doing. You know, it's not, they're no different in a way than Chancellor Vanderbilt or the president of UT or Chancellor of UT. But you try to be fair. But she, you know, and I can see where she's coming. Don't say anything bad about us. Like James Qualls, do I have to do something bad to get into the newspaper?
0: Right. Well, she was also a leader in the black business community, not just kind of in media coverage. How did she get people to go along with her? I mean, she started the Nashville Black Chamber.
1: Mm-hmm. So you need somebody to start. Let me just read you. Saturday, I went to a funeral for a woman named Betty Odie.
0: Okay.
1: And she belonged to the Howard Congregational Church, but the funeral was held at Greater St. John over behind Lewis and Wright Funeral Home.
0: Okay.
1: And when I went in, I saw Jamie Isabel, a former Metro councilman. He's a Nashville businessman. And before we said hello, But he says, Dwight, let me just see what he said to me. He says, Mrs. Perry was a trail designer for modern day trailblazers to follow. She ultimately made walking in her trails much easier for all of us.
0: That's interesting. I know you, as a journalist, must hate cliches, trailblazer being one of them, designed the trail.
1: Yeah. And I've had people, and I meant to tell people, people like Robert Churchill Sr., William A. Reed, they paved the way for me. They went in and caught hell. And she was looking for, she wanted good things to come out of the black community. But she just didn't write about blacks. You know, sometimes there are other people, whites, Yuri Konza, who's a Hispanic on the front pages. But she wanted you to be fair, and she spoke up. And the papers still needed today. Her paper is still needed. I hope that it doesn't end. And if people will go back and look, a long time ago, back in the 40s, 50s, there were black newspapers in Nashville. And they're still needed. Even though this world, our nation supposedly has changed, it hasn't changed enough. We have to do a better job. I shouldn't have to call Channel 4 or Channel 5 or Channel 2. Why don't you cover Tennessee State? You know, sure, you can go to Murfreesboro and cover MTSU, but you can't. Channel 4 is just up out on Nile Road, off White Ridge Road. Why can't you go to Tennessee State?
0: Do you think you've been more attuned to that since leaving mainstream media?
1: No.
0: Yeah. You saw
1: well,
0: it.
1: And some people came down to the Tennessean. We were on stage of protest in front of the paper about the coverage of sports at Tennessee State. And John Singenthaler, who was an editor, invited him in, tell him to come in. But and, you know, we have to do a better job. One day, Singenthaler, Joe 747 Adams was a good quarterback. And Singenthaler said, I want to go out to Tennessee State and see the football game. And we went out there. Joe 747 was the quarterback. John Merritt was the coach. So we stood down on the sideline. After the game was over, John Singenthaler said, Vandy plays at home next week. You got to go to the game with me. but you think about it, and people, we have to get out. When I started working the city desk at the Tennessean, there was a woman, Carlene, a woman who was head of the Metro Development Housing Agency, a big Democrat in town. But we bumped into each other, and she said, in Green Hills, and she said, I understand you're working the desk right now. Now, I said, yes, ma'am. Don't forget there's a real world out there. That you just can't stay in this office, your office, go to work, sit behind a desk, and then go back home. We got to all have to get out, especially journalists, and see the real world.
0: Well, Dwight Lewis, thank you for bringing us out into the real world as we remember Rosetta Miller Perry on this occasion. Arrangements have now been released. A wake will be held Friday, July 10th, and a funeral the following day, Saturday, July 11th, at Mount Zion Baptist Church in Whites Creek. Dwight Lewis, thank you for sharing about your friend.
1: Thank you for having me.
0: Thank you for tuning in this hour. This is Nashville's, a production of Nashville Public Radio. 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Tasha A.F. Limley, our managing editor, Liv Lombardi, always making us sound and look good. This is Nashville. I'm Blake Farmer. Go in peace.
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0: The upcoming 4th of July weekend is expected to set travel records. U.S. airlines are carrying more passengers than ever. It's all testing the limits of the aviation system.
1: It's clear that the biggest threat to healthy and competitive airline industry, it's our short-staffed and woefully antiquated air traffic control system.
0: I'm Scott Detrow. Hear that story on the next All Things Considered from NPR News.
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0: Coming up, German soccer fans ask what went wrong after their vaunted national team lost their first ever World Cup penalty kick shootout. 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

0: Just ahead, a Russian ballet touched a nerve in Moscow. Now it's finally seeing light of day in Berlin. Stay tuned for that story. You're with The World.
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3: 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I'm from East Nashville. 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
2: 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I'm Catherine Sweeney. I'll be your host today. I was out yesterday sick, and I would like to thank Dan Potter for filling in for me. We'll have several interesting stories for you today. One of them is looking at how hemp rules are changing in Tennessee. The state's budget relies on some hemp revenue. What's going to happen with that? You'll have to tune in to Mariana Baca-Yao's story. We'll also have the latest on the Fisk data center proposal and the blowback to that. Let's get a look at the podcast for the day from Nina.
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1: This is Nashville's local news and NPR station, 90.3 WPLN News. I'm Catherine Sweeney. It feels like about 100 degrees in Nashville right now. We're under an extreme heat warning until 8 p.m. on Thursday. Let's get a look at the roads from Bob August.
2: Let's go to East Nashville, Catherine. We've got a lot of traffic on 24 West heading past Ellington Spring. You may see an incident off to the right around that on-ramp from Ellington Parkway. We've also got a lot of traffic coming down from Clarksville. We've had a collision on 24 East past Rossview Road, exit 8. And watch for an accident on the southeast side on 24 Westbound, West Departing Place on the way up to Briley Parkway. Bob August, WPLN News.
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2: 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Butler says the conflict had a transformative effect on him because at the same time the culture wars hurtled toward their climax, art saved his life. 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

0: 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I'm Scott Detrow.
1: And I'm Juana Summers. With extreme heat settling in across the eastern United States, we'll look at how heat waves can turn dangerous quickly.
2: I think of it like the body's warning sign that you're starting to get overheated and it can't keep up.
0: How to keep safe in a heat wave. First, this newscast.
3: Live from NPR News in Culver City, California, I'm Duane Brown. The U.S. Supreme Court has upheld birthright citizenship. NPR's Elena Moore tells us today's decision rejects President Trump's executive order that denied automatic citizenship to virtually all children born in the U.S. to parents here illegally or temporarily.
4: Trump signed that executive order on his first day back in office last year and has argued that the Constitution does not ensure birthright citizenship. But that executive order quickly faced legal challenges and it was never implemented, with lower courts instead saying the move was unconstitutional. Now the Supreme Court is backing that up, saying, quote, children born in the United States to parents unlawfully or temporarily present are subject to the jurisdiction of the United States and are citizens at birth under the 14th Amendment's citizenship clause, end quote. Elena Moore, NPR News.
3: Meanwhile, the Department of Justice is suing Massachusetts and Rhode Island for offering in-state tuition for undocumented immigrants. That suit is part of the administration's broader crackdown on illegal immigration. 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
5: Both states allow certain undocumented students to pay in-state tuition. In 2023, Massachusetts lawmakers passed the so-called High School Completers Tuition Equity Law, extending eligibility for in-state tuition benefits, financial aid, and scholarships to undocumented immigrants. In court filings, the administration says federal law prohibits, quote, illegal aliens in our nation from receiving resident tuition benefits that are denied to U.S. citizens residing in other states. 21 states have passed similar in-state tuition laws, and many of them allow students to receive state financial aid. The Justice Department says such preferential treatment is prohibited and preempted by Congress.
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6: Good afternoon. I'm Catherine Sweeney. Here's the latest from WPLN News at 4:32. Wilson County school board members appear poised to remove highly caffeinated drinks from high school vending machines. That's after a parent reached out, concerned that her son was buying energy drinks at school with more than double the recommended amount of caffeine for teenagers. Board Chair Joseph Padilla tells WKRN that the district had chosen vending machine offerings based on nutritional guidelines like calorie amounts, but hadn't considered the level of caffeine. The board had unanimously passed a rule on first reading that would remove products containing more than 100 milligrams of the stimulant from vending machines. That's the daily limit suggested by many pediatricians for teenagers. The rule will get its second and final reading in July, meaning the change could take place before students return from summer break. Former Tennessee Titans star running back Chris Johnson, who holds the NFL record for combined running and receiving yards in a single season, has disclosed a terminal diagnosis. He shared on Good Morning America that, at age 40, he's been living with ALS for a year.
7: I want people to understand just how quickly ALS can attack your body. Just over a year ago, I was picking up my 7-year-old daughter, so she make a wish with her birthday cake. Today, I couldn't do that.
6: Johnson is now unable to pick up a cup to take a drink and has lost much of his ability to speak. In the ABC interview, he used his eyes to control a computer that relies on voice recordings he made before the disease progressed. Medical science has not pinpointed a cause for ALS, but a study published in 2021 by Boston University's CTE Center found that NFL players are 4 times more likely to develop the degenerative disease. Chris Johnson's former Titan teammate Tim Shaw was diagnosed in 2014. He now relies on a power chair to get around, but has far outlived the ALS diagnosis, which carries a life expectancy of just a few years. As always, you'll find more news at WPLN.org or on the NPR app under Local Headlines.

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1: This is Nashville's local news and NPR station, 90.3 WPLN News. I'm Catherine Sweeney. It is 94 degrees here at 518, but it still feels like 100. Let's get a look at the roads from Bob August.
2: We are busy on the northwest side this afternoon, Catherine. We've had a crash on 24 westbound west of New Hope Road heading up toward Pleasant View. Watch for activity maybe in the left lane there. And we've got a couple of accidents reported on 24 east past Rossview Road, exit 8 on the trip down from Clarksville. Got a wreck on 65 north near Old Hickory Boulevard in Brentwood off to the right. And watch for a collision tying things up on 840 east bend near Veterans Parkway in Rutherford County. Bob August, WPLN News.
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4: My name is Wesley Payne, and I'm from Nashville. What I love about Nashville is both the geographic beauty of it. It's a beautiful place to live. And I like the combination of the history of this place and the music and other art forms that thrive.

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2: Tennessee's Department of Children's Services has been documenting the improper use of seclusion at the Bean Center for years, and yet they continue to approve their license to operate.
1: That's John Oliver talking about our investigations with ProPublica into detention centers locking kids in solitary confinement. And I'm criminal justice reporter Paige Flager, bringing you deep dive investigations that you trust here on WPLN News.
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5: From Nashville Public Radio, I'm Blake Farmer, and this is Nashville. We're living in the present this week, starting with the new laws taking effect in Tennessee. A big one restricts all the THC in hemp products that have popped up all over. The laws are so restrictive, you've got some hemp producers headed to more friendly states, but not the one on today's show. We'll also drop in on last night's town hall about the data center planned for Fisk University's historic campus, and a pair of remembrances that will leave you smiling even as we mourn the loss of publisher Rosetta Miller Perry and producer Tay Keith. After the news, this is Nashville Today.
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7: Live from NPR News in Washington, I'm Ryland Barton. In a 6-3 decision, the U.S. Supreme Court upheld birthright citizenship. As NPR's Ximena Bustillo reports, the move is a stark rebuke to one of President Trump's day one executive orders.
8: President Trump wanted to change the way the 14th Amendment of the Constitution was interpreted. He argued children of those who are not citizens or permanent residents should also not be citizens themselves. But a majority of justices interpreted the words, quote, subject to the jurisdiction thereof, to mean that all children born in the U.S. are automatically granted citizenship, with the only exception being the children of foreign diplomats. Three justices, Clarence Thomas, Neil Gorsuch, and Samuel Alito, dissented. Ximena Bustillo, NPR News, Washington.
7: President Trump said the birthright citizenship decision was, quote, too bad for our country, but that Congress could easily address it with legislation. Republican House Speaker Mike Johnson says he's very disappointed and that Congress would have to deal with it, but without providing specifics. He said the 14th Amendment is being abused by people who are coming to the U.S. to have children.
9: It's become a tourism, birthing tourism, they call it, you know, a trend where people will just come and you just come onto the soil and have your child, and then they're able to avail themselves of the welfare state and everything else.
7: The Justice Department issued a statement today saying it is, quote, committed to tackling illegal birth tourism schemes. A New Jersey Republican who went missing from Congress months ago has revealed depression was the reason he was away. NPR's Claudia Grisales reports Representative Thomas Kane shared the news on the House floor after a nearly four-month hiatus.
10: Congressman Kane says he checked into a hospital for testing and was diagnosed with depression. Kane said he miscalculated how long he would be away for his recovery.
11: It is physical. It is emotional. And until you experience it yourself, it is difficult to fully understand how powerful this illness can be.
10: His absence fueled rumors and speculation in a GOP-led House that relies on a razor-thin majority. Despite his absence, Kane won the GOP primary earlier this month unopposed. He'll defend his seat in this fall.